0: 90.3 KEDM. And Clarence Gatemouth Brown, Please Send Me Someone to Love. You also heard some Lucinda Williams and Charlie Musselwhite starting out this Night of the Boot. I'm your host, Jay Curtis, and so glad to be with you and glad to be able to celebrate some of the terrific music that makes our region sound like home. It's kind of what we do every single day of the year. So glad you're along for the ride. Coming up in just a few minutes, we've got some Reverend Al Green, some Randy Newman, who grew up in New Orleans, by the way, and from right here in Northeast Louisiana, from Ruston, DK Harrell, coming up in just a minute here on KEDM. 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

0: This is The Boot on KEDM. Professor Longhair with Tipitina. That's from the Rounder record story. Also some Randy Newman, Al Green, and from right here in Northeast Louisiana, D.K. Harrell from Ruston. I know he's been at the Ouachita River Blues Society, president there. He may still be. Also, really cool stuff coming up in the month of September, the Blues Challenge, and KEDM's got some special things planned for that. So stay tuned for more coming up on that. Kirby Rambin's got a couple of specials going on. We're going to be doing some cool stuff the day of the event as well. And I believe, I don't know if I can say this on the radio, I believe our very own Corey Crow is going to be one of the judges again this year. So keep an eye out for more information about the Ouachita River Blues Society Blues Challenge coming up in late September. On the way coming up here in the next few minutes, we've got some Hank Williams Jr., some Willie Nelson, and even some Otis Rush up next. This is The Boot on KEDM. Have a car you don't have time to work on right now? Donate it to KEDM. 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
1: My name is Kelsey McCrary. 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I listen to KEDM in the mornings. I love to start my day with such a wide variety of programming and news. And then I usually end my day with KEDM, whether I'm in the kitchen cooking dinner or on my short commute home from work, or even just walking my dog in the neighborhood. Some of my favorite programs on KEDM are those that really sound like us. I love The Boot in the evenings for that reason. 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
1: Get real high, I know you're gonna knock 'em dead.

Junior Wells here on The Boot. Also some Otis Rush in that set. You're listening to the best music of the Delta and a number of our friends. We can put it out that way. Hey, taking a look at the community calendar tonight. The community breakfast tomorrow morning about Caroli Park. Really looking at what happens as Caroli Park opens up after the storm. You know, the storm back in January, ice storm. It hit pine trees real hard, y'all. And what is Caroli mostly? Pine trees. So they're working on what happens next. And there's kind of a partnership with the Caroli Foundation, the City of West Monroe, and the West Monroe West Ouachita Chamber. So breakfast tomorrow morning, 8 until 9:30. 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

Mr. Willie Nelson here on The Boot, Ready to Roar. That's from his Last Man Standing album. Also, Hank Williams Jr. just before that. And terrific music from all across the region. It's kind of what we do. Coming up in the next few minutes, we've got Cashbox Kings. Also, our local artist spotlight, Mr. Doug Duffy. He's on the way in just a few minutes. First, though, let's talk some Elvis. Here's a great classic on The Boot on KE.

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This is The Boot. It's Doug Duffy here on your local station for the very best music of the Delta. Broken Heart and Empty Hand, the name of that track from the Souvenirs album, Doug Duffy and Bad, right here in Northeast Louisiana. And I think part of what this show is doing is shining a spotlight on some of the incredible artists that we've got from right here. You don't have to be from Nashville or from Chicago or from Mississippi to play terrific music. We've got some really incredible talent right in this region. And we want to keep celebrating that as we go through the nights and the weekends and the next months and years to come. And we do that with the help of folks like you. So thanks so much if you're part of the support that takes KEDM, the financial support that it takes for this station to do what it does and celebrate some of this great music that sounds like home. Coming up, some John Primer, Jason Boland, and even some Paul Thorne. Up next, it's Bobby Rush. This is The Boot.

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0: This is The Boot on KEDM. John Primer there, Manish Boy. That's Muddy Waters 100 album. Some Jason Boland also in that set. Bobby Rush kicking it off. A quick look at the KEDM community calendar. The Red Flags are playing this Sunday night at Flying Heart. Just one of the many different things that get listed on the parish playlist. That's our list of live music all across Northeast Louisiana. Comes out every Thursday. We'll have it out tomorrow afternoon. Go to our profile pages, Facebook, KEDM Public Radio, Instagram, 90.3 KEDM. There's a link to sign up for the email. 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And it's really easy to get that on Thursday. And then you've already got easy way to look and figure out where you're going to make plans, where you're going to find that live music. We're going to stop by this place on this night. We're going to stop by this night on this night. We might go up to Farmerville or go over to Ruston. Make a plan with the parish playlist. Coming out tomorrow, sign up and get that email today.
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This is The Boot on KEDM, the Blues Brothers, Who's Making Love, all connected to the music of Louisiana. Harry Connick Jr. just before that, and we got lots more where that came from. This is what we do, celebrating the music that sounds like home, the music of the Delta. So stick around. We got more where that came from. We've got some Warren Haynes. We've got Satan and Adam also on the way. Here's the classic from Guitar Shorty, Runaway Train on The Boot.

sleeping, my back and shoulders tight. When I'm sleeping, my back and shoulders tight. Midway, I'm sleeping, my back and shoulders tight. Gonna turn over and try it on the side.

Mississippi John Hurt here on The Boot. Make Me a Ballad on Your Floor. But the album's called Mississippi Blues. Also, Delbert McClinton and Guitar Shorty in that set. Terrific music from all across the Delta. And we're here celebrating that every single night here on your local public radio station. Some Satan and Adam coming up in a few minutes. Elvin Bishop, B.B. King, James Cotton, a whole lot more. Right now, Connection, it's Lynyrd Skynyrd.

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0: Yeah, some great music from Coco Taylor here on The Boot. If I Can't Be First, also James Cotton, B.B. King, Nathan and the Zydeco Cha-Chas, all in that set. We kind of sprinkle in a little bit of gumbo for you from all over. You get a little bit of blues, you get a little bit of roots, maybe some Zydeco, maybe some funk every so often. Kenny Wade Shepherd coming up in a few minutes. Tower of Power, Galactic, all on the way. This is The Boot.
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1: My name is Jay Mulhern. I'm the local owner of Express Employment Professionals in Monroe. 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It's not just local. It's also national and international. What makes the news valuable to me is the fact that I can hear about what's going on the other side of the world, and then 2 minutes later, I can know what's going on in our nation right now, and I can hear that. And then 30 seconds later, you also understand what's going on in our town and in our community. I see you guys out in the community, not just the announcements that you're doing and making us aware of the land yaps and making us aware of what's going on, but actually being out in the community and supporting the community also. What makes me keep coming back to KEDM Public Radio is you get a broad sense of what's going on. You get the world news, you get national news, and you also get the local flair for what's going on. KEDM is a vital part of making this community is a great community, so we need your support.
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4: 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I'm David Miller, host of Swinging Down the Lane, which comes to you every Friday night at 9 on KEDM Monroe. 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
1: Hello and welcome to Radio Prague International. I'm Daniela Lazarová. Coming up in the next half hour, we'll tell you about some of the events marking the 90th anniversary of Václav Havel's birth in October, explain why a copy of the Infant Jesus of Prague is traveling to Ireland, and report on a comprehensive photographic atlas of the country's wild plants that has been in the making for several years now. All that and more coming up, but first here's the news.
0: News.
1: Foreign Minister Peter Matzinka says Germany's findings regarding the drone attack on Leipzig-Halle Airport are alarming and must be taken seriously. Speaking to reporters ahead of an informal meeting of EU foreign ministers in Ireland, Matzinka said he plans to discuss the matter with the Czech intelligence services in the coming days. Matzinka also reiterated that he had summoned Russian ambassador to the Czech Republic, Anna Ponomariova, in connection with the incident. At a news conference on Tuesday, senior German officials blamed Russia after a drone carrying an explosive device was discovered near Ukrainian cargo planes at Leipzig-Halle Airport in eastern Germany last month. Police specialists are on Wednesday exhuming the remains of Jan Masaryk from the Masaryk family tomb at Lany near Prague. The move is part of efforts to ascertain how Masaryk, who was Czechoslovak Minister of Foreign Affairs, met his death in March of 1948. His body was found dead beneath the window of his apartment at the Ministry of Foreign Affairs only weeks after the communist takeover of the country. The official version at the time was that Masaryk had committed suicide. However, the police's Office for the Investigation of the Crimes of Communism is exploring the possibility that he was murdered. President Petr Pavel will attend the funeral of Norway's King Harald in Oslo on Wednesday, September 9th, the presidential office announced on its website. The Norwegian monarch died aged 89 last week after prolonged health problems. In a message of condolence following Harald's death, President Pavel said the king had left a significant mark not only on Norway's modern history, but also on European and international public life. The Coalition Freedom and Direct Democracy Party opposes plans to reduce unemployment benefits approved by the government on Monday. SPD leader Tomio Okamura said his party had not been consulted about the matter in advance and wants to raise the issue at a meeting of the Coalition Council. The government's plan has also drawn criticism from experts. They warn that cutting benefits in the first months of unemployment could result in people settling for lower paid jobs, meaning that the state would collect less in taxes and social insurance contributions. Under the amendment submitted to the Chamber of Deputies, unemployment benefits would fall from the current 80% of a person's previous net wage to just 65% during the first 2 months. The National Archives have acquired two account books from the Prague Mint dating from 1716, which archivists until recently believed to have been lost. The

0: The station in Doksani in the Litomyrice region registered 41.9 degrees Celsius on June 28th. And finally, a quick look at the weather forecast. Thursday is expected to bring partly cloudy skies with some rain in the northern parts of the country and daytime highs between 21 and 25 degrees Celsius. That was the news, and we now turn to current affairs. Among the events marking the 90th anniversary of Václav Havel's birth in October will be the festival Havel Alive. Taking place at Prague Castle, it will showcase theatre, film, design and music connected to the late democracy leader. Ian Willoughby has the story.
1: Reworking of Lou Reed's Perfect Day by students from Prague's Academy of Performing Arts, who'll be taking part in Havel Alive. US artist Reed was just one of many international rock stars the country's first post-communist president hung out with. The venue for the festival will be the Prague Castle Complex, and the head of the Office of the President, Milan Vašina, explains the concept behind it.
2: I think it's important to somehow remind ourselves and our people, you know, what were his important messages and values for everybody regarding, I mean, freedom, regarding democracy, regarding the humanity.
1: Havel Alive will deliver a broad spectrum of arts events at various venues in Hradčany, including the Grand Riding School, where it was presented to the media on Wednesday. Veronica Wolf is Prague Castle's Culture and Programme Director.
3: It's difficult to choose one. Nevertheless, we are very happy that we managed to find the original library of Václav Havel, and we will show it here at our exhibition. And also what is extremely unique, that there will be premiere of the play written by Václav Havel, and this play was kind of hidden and unfinished. And we collaborated with Davidské divadlo, which is very important theatre here in Prague, and they managed to, let's say, finish it up, and the premiere of this new play will be here at Prague Castle.
1: The original library referred to is actually a bookcase created by Havel's designer friend Bošek Šípek for the head of state study. Recognizable to many who remember this part of the world in the 1990s, it's being displayed as part of the annual Design Block Festival, which overlaps with Havel Alive in October. The head of Prague's top design event, Jana Zielinski, says the iconic piece and the president's desk are being borrowed from the owners of a castle in Moravia. They bought the furniture when Havel's old office was remodeled under Václav Klaus, and some detective work was needed to track it down.
4: It will be the first time when the public will have the opportunity to see it. And I'm very happy that we succeeded. We had little time because we started to produce this exhibition in a relative short period of time. And we knew that the library is crucial to show because this was the symbol of Bošek Šípek doing in cooperation with Václav Havel. And we saw all the speeches that was given by Václav Havel with this library behind.
1: The festival is also set to include an online component in which visitors can peruse some of the items, such as gifts from foreign dignitaries, that Havel acquired during nearly 13 years as head of state. Havel Alive will run from October 4th until the 14th of January.
0: Ian Willoughby with that report. One of Czechia's best-known religious symbols is heading to Ireland. A specially dressed copy of the Infant Jesus of Prague is being given to the Diocese of Kerry to mark Ireland's presidency of the Council of the European Union. Ruth Frankova has the details.
5: Pane náš Bože, požehnej prosíme tuto sošku pražského jezulátka.
6: The Archbishop of Prague, Stanislav Přibyl, blessed the new copy of the Infant Jesus of Prague earlier this week at the residence of Prague Mayor Bohuslav Svoboda. The statue was specially made as a gift for Ireland and is dressed in an outfit combining Czech and Irish cultural traditions. Speaking to Czech radio, Přibyl explained its significance in the Christian tradition.
7: To jezulátko je vosková soška, která se stala naprostým.
0: The infant Jesus is a wax statue that has become a worldwide symbol of divinity.

0: Devotion to the heart of the Christian faith. It depicts Christ as a child, but with a bearing of an adult. According to Přibyl, the infant Jesus is meant to be a sign of hope, peace and God's love for everyone who encounters it.
1: Různé věci se žehnají, ale to požehnání je vždycky...
0: We bless many different things, but ultimately it is people we're blessing through these objects. From the very beginning of Christianity, it has been said that when you see an image, you do not worship the image itself, but the person it represents.
1: Obraz, tak se neklaníš tomu obrazu, ale tomu, koho zobrazuje.
0: The new copy continues a more than 400-year-old tradition of dressing the infant Jesus in different outfits. For this Irish version, the outfit was designed by Czech fashion designer Zuzana Kubíčková. She chose deep green velvet for the main garment. The flowing shirt is decorated with a vine motif, with grapes embroidered using amethyst-coloured glass beads. Jana Adamcová, vice chair of the board of Prague City Tourism, says the outfit combines references to both countries.
2: Irské symboly reprezentuje smaragdově zelená barva sametu.
0: Ireland is represented by the emerald green velvet of the infant Jesus clothing. The technique used to create the cloak is also significant. It's called smocking, a traditional technique from the British Isles.
2: Ostrovní technika.
0: The outfit also features several Czech elements, as Adamcová explains.
2: Na límečku je lipový list jako český národní symbol.
0: The collar features a linden leaf as a Czech national symbol. The vine ornament refers not only to the Christian tradition and the relationship between Christ and believers, but also to Prague's thousand-year-old vineyards associated with St. Wenceslas. The crystal heart pendant recalls the symbol that Václav Havel used alongside his signature.
2: Symbolu, který ke svému podpisu připojoval Václav Havel.
0: The crown and royal orb were handmade by Czech glassmakers and jewellery makers in Jablonec nad Nisou with students and teachers from the local secondary school of crafts and services taking part. In Ireland, the infant Jesus of Prague is known as the Child of Prague. The statue has a particularly strong place in Irish folk tradition. Czech ambassador to Ireland Pavel Vošalík explains.
3: Soška jezulátka hraje mimořádnou roli při každém svatbě.
0: The statue of the infant Jesus plays a special role in wedding ceremonies. There is a belief that if the statue is placed outside the house on the wedding day, it will ensure that it does not rain.
3: Takže zajistí, že nebude pršet.
0: County Kerry is Czechia's partner region for Ireland's EU Council presidency. The choice also has a symbolic connection. Killarney was Prague's welcoming partner city in 2004 when the Czech Republic joined the European Union during Ireland's presidency. The Bishop of Kerry has said the statue is expected to be placed in the cathedral in Killarney, although another church in the area is also being considered. The official handover will take place on the 8th of September when the traditional pilgrimage mass is held at the Marian Spring in Ballyheigue on Ireland's Atlantic coast. It will also be the first public presentation of the specially designed statue. The original infant Jesus of Prague is kept at the Church of Our Lady Victorious in Prague's Malá Strana district. The more than four-century-old wax statue attracts pilgrims from around the world and is one of the best-known Czech spiritual symbols abroad. The copy sent to Ireland was brought into contact with the original statue by the Carmelites in Prague, making it what is known as a touch copy.
4: Ruth Franková with that story. On now to something different. For 8 years, professional botanists and enthusiastic amateurs across Czechia have been working on an ambitious project, a comprehensive photographic atlas of the country's wild plants. Around 3,300 plants will be represented by some 10,000 photographs, along with distribution maps and information to help readers identify them. With the final field season now underway, the team hopes to publish the atlas in 2028. Vít Pohanka has all the details.
5: We plan to publish the atlas in 2028, and it will contain about 10,000 photographs of more than 3,030 plants. We will cover all native plants of the Czech Republic and also include most of the introduced and naturalized species. And thanks to our cooperation with the Institute of Botany of the Czech Academy of Sciences, museums and universities, we have access to data collected by botanists over the 250 years of Czech botany. And we will distribute the atlas internationally. For foreign botanists, it's important that we will include all difficult groups of the plants. And it will be good source of information about these difficult plants.
6: Now, how long have you been working on it, and how many people roughly have contributed?
5: We started in 2018, so it's already 8 years hard work. That year we connected botanists from all around the country to make only one book together, not many small books. Today, we are about 30 botanists and about 190 photographers working on the book.
6: When you say photographers, you mean they are amateurs, probably, who are interested in botany?
5: Yes, some of them are professionals and some of them are amateurs, yes. And very often it happens that amateurs can make better pictures than professional botanists. So we cooperate together and learn one from another.
6: Are there other teams in other countries that you communicate with, that you speak to? Are there other projects like yours?
5: There is a huge book, Flora Germanica, and the author cooperate with us. We give him in the past some pictures of difficult species, and he promised us to fill our gaps with their photos. And also we are connected to Hungarian botanists. These two countries are for us crucial because they are similar species and they have some species which are in our country rare. In their countries can be common. So the contribution is for us very important.
4: Botanist Alena Lepší speaking there to Vít Pohanka. Next up, an in-depth interview, and we'll be talking to 22-year-old Miss Czech Republic Sofia Osako, who will represent the country at Miss Universe in Puerto Rico this November. Sofia visited our studio and spoke to Anna Marie Regner about her Czech and Japanese legacy, why beauty pageants still matter, and how she hopes to showcase the Czech Republic on the world stage.

0: First of all, congratulations on winning Miss Czech Republic, Miss Universe. Why did you join the competition in the first place?
1: Honestly, it's a question that is harder to answer than you'd think, and the answer really changes every single time I answer it. But it would be, of course, to explore Latin America, because the competition is being taken place in November in Puerto Rico. Also to really highlight the Czech beauty that we have here in our country.
0: You're a bit of an unusual Czech beauty, some might say, because of your background. You're Czech, Japanese, and you grew up speaking mostly English. How has this changed what it is to represent Czechia on the world stage for you?
1: I think more than anything, this experience taught me how to be more Czech. I think that sounds quite ironic, because I am representing the Czech Republic and I am Czech, and I did grow up here my whole life, but speaking English, even with my parents speaking English, my siblings speaking English, this was the first time that I had the opportunity to enter a world where I would have to be speaking Czech to an extent where it isn't just casual, but also in a professional extent. And it really let me indulge into Czech culture and to really appreciate everything that Czech Republic has to offer.
0: Your mother's side is from Moravia, if I'm correct. How has that side of your family shaped who you are?
1: It's very interesting, because I have two families, one in Japan and one in the Czech Republic. And one is in the countryside, the Morava, and they are absolute polar opposites of one another. And I would say that I've seen both sides equally. To have a family in Morava who is just so grounded and their values are just so strong, and love family and enjoyment of life, and just to be simply happy and what is life given to you. Then whenever we do go there, the activities that we do with each other is taborak, which is fire camp, and we pekačky. You grill sausages on the fire and you play hide and seek with your grandma, your great grandma, your cousins. I think it's just really beautiful to touch grass every now and then, and it's a memory that really brings me back and, you know, allows me to touch ground whenever I'm in a place where I feel that my nose is sticking a bit too high.
0: Has your mother consciously tried to preserve any specific Moravian traditions within your life?
1: My mom does run the brand Tradice, which is a folklore fashion design, but more than the actual physical culture or like specific traditions, I think it's the way of life. My mom did grow up also in Japan from the age of 17. However, the Moravian roots are very deep within her, and it is more than just one thing that you could point out, but it is, I think, a value system that one carries within their own minds and their hearts, what they find important to them. So my mom always made sure I stayed kind to people who were working around me, or just anybody who needed help around me. She always made sure that I felt that it is my duty, not just that I would want to, but it is my duty as a person to be right, to help them out for the sake of helping. And I think that is very strong in Morava. It's very different to Prague, but yeah, Moravian culture is very strong within me, I would like to say.
0: How would you describe your childhood between the Czech Republic and Japan? And how would you compare traditions? For example, how would you compare Christmas in those two countries?
1: Well, I celebrated Christmas only once in Japan, or maybe twice. And I had my aunt, and she was almost trying to convince us to get KFC, because it's a really big thing there. And it, like, sounds like a myth, but it is genuinely a really big thing to stand in line to KFC for 4 hours. They think the KFC guy is Santa Claus, properly convinced. But in the Czech Republic, we celebrate it usually with my mom.
0: Beauty pageants have faced a lot of criticism for judging women primarily based on appearance. Why do you think they still have a place in society today?
1: Women's beauty is more important and more valuable than people would like to admit. In a way that is, it is not in an arrogant way, or neither is it in a literal way. I think female beauty is really what drives the world, or in a soft power way, or in a subconscious way. And beauty pageants today, it is actually a misconception. It is not judged primarily on beauty. When you get to the competition, or even in the national one, you are judged far more than your physical appearance. You're judged on your determination, your kindness, your capabilities, and your potential in really succeeding and making an impact on the world. It does not matter if you're the most beautiful. You have to be the most lovable, I guess you could say, in some way as well.
0: What would your definition of beauty be?
1: My definition of beauty has always been someone who is very content with themselves. I think beauty is contentment within. When someone is looking at the ground, no matter how beautiful they may be, you will never see the full beauty shine within, because it does come from within. The female gaze is becoming much more important in today's standard of beauty, seeing that it's not just young women that are considered to be beautiful. But for me, when I look at my mom, for example, who is in her 40s, or other women who are in their later ages, which is not late, but like 40 to 50, who are really beautiful and just shining within with their cool outfits and their smiles and their great careers, I think that more than anything moves me when I think of beauty, rather than when I see a 20-year-old model, because that is something that truly has contentment within itself, and that is something that has a reason to really feel proud and accomplished.
0: How do you feel then as a 22-year-old going into the competition, going up against someone from New Zealand, for example? Their representative is 40 years old. Mm. She is a mother. How do you feel being put in a competition that has so many different types of women, different walks of life?
1: I think that is really the base of the idea of why the competition happens to begin with. I think to have an age restriction to begin with was, I wouldn't say it was very right. I think all women of all ages are capable of being just as beautiful as one another. And I think having somebody to compete with, in a literal term, compete with, it's a pageant, is interesting, and I think it will teach me a lot about myself. Last time I competed, I was 18 years old, and I can say that for certain, the women who were 28, they were able to teach me things without even acknowledging the fact that they were trying to teach me anything.
0: How do you think these international pageants are important as an instrument of soft power for the Czech Republic?
1: I think Czech Republic being such a small country, we have flourished in other competitions actually in the few recent years, but it really does put us on the map. That means we have attention from the globe, the entire international community, which gives us opportunities for economical growth, for international connections.
0: Do you think that Japanese culture has changed your perception of beauty?
1: I think it has influenced my perception of beauty for sure. I think in Japan, it's very, the beauty standard there is to be more cute, to be very, just very petite and very cutesy-tootsy. And in Czech, it's something to be more elegant, more diva, more fierce. So they are kind of contrasting in a sense. And I think having this contrast and having a mother who is, she fits into both categories. Having gone to an international school where then again, every person comes from a different background of what it means to be beautiful. I think rather than just Japan, I think my entire life has influenced me into saying what is true beauty. I am able to scope beauty in just about anybody and anything if you truly look at it the right angle.
0: You are currently also a university student outside of being a model and being Miss Czech Republic. What are your aspirations for the future?
1: I'm currently studying art history at the university here in Prague. I think my aspirations for the future would be just to simply have the knowledge.
0: What do you hope to achieve from the competition in November, and how do you hope to represent the Czech Republic on the world stage?
1: Similar to you, of course, I am hoping that I achieve a placement, a high placement, at least in the top five. I will be giving it my all with my team, and I think Czech Republic is a country that, at least in this universe, we haven't been so overly prepared like the other competitions. We'd like to show that we too are a powerhouse of the beauty pageant world, and this is very niche, but those who do follow the pageants do understand that it is a lot of preparation. It is not simply you are beautiful, you walk and you do a good catwalk. No, it is months and months of preparation. It is knowledge that you have to really acquire and go out and seek out. The way I'd like to represent it is to stay true to myself. I think it is something that is actually rare within the pageant world, because it is expected to try to get you to fit into a mold that already exists for years and years and years, almost a century. For the Czech Republic, I'd like to show that we are unique in the way that we accept people for who they are and do something great for the Czech Republic in the Miss Universe competition.

0: And that interview with Miss Czech Republic Sofia Osako has brought us to the end of this half-hour broadcast from Prague. 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And if you'd like to contact us, write to english@radio.cz. We'll be glad to hear from you. This is Daniela Lazarová saying thanks for joining us today. And
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5: Vision Slovakia 2040. Government approves signing of convention establishing the International Claims Commission for Ukraine. Romanian Defense Minister thanks Slovakia for deploying military radar devices. A good vision is one that aims to improve the lives of all Slovaks, and it's also one that Slovakia has the mandate and resources to implement. The head of the Slovak Academy of Sciences, SAV, Martin Venhart, stated in his speech at the National Forum presenting the Vision Slovakia 2040. He added that if reforms and investments are targeted correctly, the country can take a step forward. The vision should also be linked to a strategy, a reform and investment plan, and national, regional and partnership plans. In this context, he emphasized the importance of EU funds. The SAV head highlighted six areas of transformation that Slovakia should pursue. The first is reform of the state, aimed at helping to restore public finances to health, rethinking the tax mix for the new era, making services more accessible, and modernizing the country's territorial organization. Next comes the transformation of the economy. Slovakia must also invest in its people, whom Venhart regards as the country's greatest asset. The fourth area is health, which is important for Slovakia in terms of quality of life, economic performance, and the resilience of the population. The Slovak Academy of Sciences president emphasized that if Slovakia wants the reforms to succeed, it must actively champion mutuality, trust, and a sense of belonging. According to Venhart, the final area is security: physical, cyber, food, energy, and climate security. The state should focus on protecting infrastructure as a whole, he added. At its off-site meeting in Nitra on Wednesday, the government approved the signing of the convention establishing the International Claims Commission for Ukraine. The convention establishes an independent body that will decide on claims for compensation for damage caused by Russia's invasion of Ukraine. The Slovak Ministry of Foreign Affairs recalled that the convention establishing the Claims Commission was adopted on December 16, 2025, at a diplomatic conference in The Hague, held under the auspices of the Council of Europe. In its explanatory report, the ministry further explained that the commission's mandate will include assessing claims, including reviewing evidence and determining the extent of damage in individual cases. So far, the convention has been signed by 38 Council of Europe member states, the European Union, and Canada. In addition, seven Council of Europe member states have already ratified the convention. Under Slovak law, the convention establishing the Claims Commission is an international treaty requiring presidential approval, and the consent of the National Council of the Slovak Republic is required before it can be ratified. The Romanian Defense Minister on Tuesday thanked Slovakia and his counterpart, Robert Kaliniak, for deploying radar devices and troops to Romania. The Slovak government approved this move last week as part of the Eastern Sentry Initiative, which aims to strengthen the protection of the airspace of NATO's eastern flank member states. Up to 101 members of the Slovak armed forces are expected to take part in the Eastern Sentry operation.
4: Topical issue.
5: Slovakia received a message of congratulations from the President of the United States of America, Donald Trump, to mark Constitution Day on Tuesday, the Slovak President's office announced. They added that in a letter addressed to President Peter Pellegrini, Trump highlighted the significance of the 1st of September and dedicated his opening words to the people of Slovakia. Together with my fellow Americans, I wish you and the people of Slovakia a joyful Constitution Day on September the 1st, stated Trump in the letter. The American head of state also focused on the bilateral relations between the two countries and their roles within NATO. According to him, the United States and Slovakia are bound by more than just an alliance. The U.S. president also highlighted new opportunities for developing bilateral relations, particularly in the energy sector. According to him, a growing energy partnership and strong cooperation in the field of civil nuclear energy will strengthen Slovakia's energy security, support economic growth, and create opportunities for American and Slovak workers and businesses. Trump looks forward to further developing relations in the coming years.
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0: Welcome to Slovakia. On today's show, we're continuing our Green Slovakia series, where we spotlight projects, individuals, and collectives that are trying to make modern life more sustainable. 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
1: It's really cozy, it's a nest, you feel in security. 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Everyone can do it.
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0: Finding a place to live in Slovakia is becoming increasingly difficult. Over the past several years, the cost of housing has risen significantly, and the latest figures from the National Bank of Slovakia show just how quickly. In 2025, housing prices rose by 12%, bringing the average price of residential property to around 2,800 euros per square meter. For younger people and those trying to establish a home of their own, that can make the prospect of owning a house feel further and further out of reach. When we talk about the cost of a house, we usually mean the price we pay for it. But there is another cost that is less visible, the environmental cost of building it. Modern construction depends heavily on materials such as concrete, steel, bricks, insulation products, and plastics. These materials have allowed us to build stronger, warmer, and more durable homes. But producing them also requires enormous amounts of energy and raw materials. And the environmental impact of buildings is substantial. According to the United Nations Environment Program, the global buildings and construction sector accounts for roughly 37% of global CO2 emissions. Materials such as cement and steel alone account for about 18% of building-related emissions. Then there is extraction and transportation of those materials, the construction process itself, and eventually what happens to the building when it reaches the end of its life. Of course, this doesn't mean that conventional construction is simply bad. We need safe, comfortable, and durable homes, and modern building materials have an important role to play. But it does raise an interesting question. Do we have to build our homes in exactly the same way we have been building them? Could a home be smaller, simpler, and more affordable, while also using materials that have a smaller impact on the environment? This is where alternative approaches to building become particularly interesting. Across Europe, people are experimenting with natural and low-impact materials such as earth, straw, wood, lime, and other locally available resources. The goal isn't necessarily to return to the past, but to reconsider what a modern home actually needs and how we can create it with fewer resources. Even in Slovakia, people are getting their hands dirty and searching for ways to live sustainably while keeping a roof over their heads. One individual trying to solve his own housing dilemma in Slovakia comes from a place better known for its wine than green building.
3: So I'm Paul from France, and 4 years I'm in Slovakia. To make it short, I just get stuck during the COVID and I fell in love with the country, so I didn't move.
0: Paul lives in Zajaceva, a small village nestled in the rolling hills of central Slovakia. He arrived 4 years ago as a volunteer at the Sekier Eco Village, a self-sustaining farm run by volunteers and overseen by an NGO. There he lived and worked alongside half a dozen young Slovaks and other transplants, including Eponin, the village's longtime resident and manager from Belgium. At the end of Paul's one-year volunteer program, he faced a difficult decision.
3: I had this idea to stay in Sekier, but at this time all the house was full. So I was looking where to stay, and maybe I can build something just to stay here. And so before, I was very interested with this eco building of Love Shack. It's kind of strobella house with a vegetal roof on top. But for me, it looks very difficult. And also at this time, I didn't know I will stay so long. And I wanted something simple. And by just making some research on internet, I discovered the Carter, and it looked like it was more simple and easy to do. because you don't need special tool, no structure, do everything with the hand. So I start to have this idea. And first, my idea was to go in France to follow the internship. And also I contact the company to know if this kind of house is okay for a cold weather. And they told me yes. And in same time, they tell me it's possible to organize workshop outside of France. And when I share this with Eponine, my first idea was to follow the internship in France. And she said, yeah, but if it's possible to organize workshop here, why not to do it? So she kind of pushed the project to happen also, because my first idea was mainly to learn everything in France and after, let's see, what can I do?
4: How did the beginning look? Did you have a particular site in mind? And how did you collect the volunteers?
3: The first time, it wasn't possible to make a workshop with the in partnership with the European Union like this volunteering you are visiting right now. So it was just to organize workshop in partnership with Carter, the company in France. So they find the participant for us.
0: Paul's project began nearly 3 years ago with help from volunteers.
5: This is my first time doing this exact task. I was only sculpturing.
0: The volunteers arrived each summer from across Europe as part of the European Solidarity Corps program.
6: I'm Didi. I'm French, but I was living in Japan, and now it's my coming back to Europe is through this program.
5: Okay, I'm Christa. I'm from Ukraine, from Odessa, and I was in Slovakia in June, and now I'm returning for this Kertere camp, and I like it.
4: What made you decide to come for this kind of workshop?
6: The proposition was interesting, to learn new things, building, farming. And in this environment, it's quite perfect, quite idyllic.
5: Oh, I don't know. For me, because I like Sekier. I was on Sekier before and I wanted to experience more. And yeah, building this was also nice. I liked it. I didn't expect to like it so much, but yeah, I did. And I don't know. I just like Sekier. I'm here for Sekier. And for people, because people on Sekier are always nice and there's always new people. So community. Yeah.
4: How did you discover this project?
6: Through Europa Youth Portal. So until you are 30, you can apply to some programs like that. And I chose the environment one to discover more things and to be more able to live later as sustainability life.
5: Oh, for me it was easy because I was asking people if I could return here, in Zajova. And yes, I said there's going to be a character camp and you can go to Sekier and it's like a EAC funded. And I was like, okay, so this is how I find out. Just being in Zajova. Yeah, just like that.
4: What do you think of the experience so far? Are you learning a lot? Are you enjoying yourself?
6: Yeah, it's really nice. You discover new people, new way of life, more simple. And this kind of construction is kind of unique. So it's really interesting.
5: Oh, yeah, I don't know. I think I like it. And I tried sculpturing this with this hay. And it was like relaxing and I like this. And I think I would like to build something like this maybe later in my life. I think it's very useful and cool.
4: Will you take this knowledge to a future home?
6: Yeah, maybe. But at least to know what exists is already a start. I think there is a lot more than we have to discover, like straw yurt and everything like that, that are more simple, more close to nature.
4: And would you recommend this to somebody that might be interested in building a home?
5: I think it's very useful. Yeah, because these houses are like super, I think it's super hard to build. It takes a lot of time, a lot of effort, but I think it's worth it because in the end you get this super nice, very beautiful house. But I would like to make a bigger one. Like, I like this is small, but maybe the bigger ones, and like the technique is nice. So yeah, I think people should be doing this. Like, it's community, it's life. You get to experience this and you get to know how the houses are actually made. So it's very nice.
6: Yeah, you would be more happy to live in a house you built and that corresponds to you, maybe.
1: Mm-hmm. Sticky surface.
3: Ah, yes.
1: Thanks to the mechanic Aquarch. So don't.
0: Paul also received guidance from the France-based Carter organization and an experienced representative who oversaw the project, traveling to Slovakia regularly to offer assistance and lectures on the method.
1: In Breton language, Ker means the home of someone. My name is Suzy Leduc, and I'm coming from the Britain part of France. I'm a sculptor and natural builder. I discovered this kind of building during my wood sculpture studies, and then I went to learn better and better this technique. And the last year, I get clay building, traditional building, because in my area, in this part of Britain in France, there is a lot of very old, like 4,000 years houses. And for me, it's super important to keep to know how to build these natural buildings, and super ecological and super good also against the cold and the hot.
4: Tell me about the organization that you're here on behalf of.
1: So the organization, the name is Kerter. In French, it's mean Ker. In Britain language, it's mean the home of someone. And Terre, it's mean the hearth. It's not a building in clay, but the building is more a pretext. It's more about a complete philosophy of a way of living with the planet and vegetation and animals and everything. So the company, Evelyn Adam, she created the company because at the beginning she was experimentating alone at home. And as an artist, architect and designer, I mean. And so she started with a lot of different fibers and so with clay. And I think that the oldest Kerter is around 30 years. So Evelyn Adam passed over this autumn, and the company, maybe 10 years. It was mostly like association or, but now in the main place, so where was the house of Evelyn Adam, it's a kind of village. Now it's more a place for people to learn. It's more a camping village to learn and to live in during.
0: But what exactly is Kerter?
1: It's a philosophy to live with other spices inside the vegetation and with the seasons, because it's a kind of shelter. I mean, it's not a common house. When you live in a Kerter, when you experiment, maybe if it's few days, you really feel in the nature. And because it's not a big house, you have to go outside in another Kerter to make the food and in another one to have a bath. So you're really living outside. So it's really to be in contact with nature. The building is really about to be in contact also with nature and with the simplest techniques, because we can build without electricity, which is super nice to be able to see birds around us during the buildings. So we're not using concrete because we want to have a breathable house. And so Kerter is buildings as much as possible with fiber, which is the hemp, because it's super, super strong fiber. And also the hemp, when it's growing, it's also giving something to the soil. It's not only taking. The Kerter doesn't have carpentry. It's just the fiber put in the glue, in the lime glue. So there is also sand to have grains, to have solidity.
0: These dome-shaped structures look as much like works of art as they do home.
7: We are putting a lot of logs together to make later the shape. Mm-hmm. And if we put more thick, is later you feel more that you work. If you put thin, you have to put so many.
0: Layer by layer, volunteers built up the walls using strands of hemp fiber soaked in the mixture of lime, sand, and water. The technique also gives builders a great deal of flexibility. They can shape the look of the home and even create shelves, benches, and beds using the same basic materials.
4: What do you like about it?
1: Well, firstly, it's round shape. Mm-hmm. And for me, the round is really, really important. It's really cozy. It's really, it's a nest. You feel in security. For me, what is crazy is that you are sculpting your house. Everyone can do it. You don't need to have techniques, skills in carpentry or this other. And it's just about modeling. When you understand the way to put fibers, it can work against gravity. It's super easy.
0: While the building process is relatively simple, like any construction project, problems do arise.
3: About the trouble. First, 1 week before starting the project, I have no clue where I could find the hemp. So I was missing the most important material and I start to be really in stress because people paid already the ticket to come, everything. And let's say it's the magic of the community during the festival. You meet her already, Zuzka Postarkova. I talk about her, about this project, and I just say I'm very in stress because I contact many hemp companies in Slovakia, but no one is providing just the hemp with the wood and the fiber. And she told me, oh, but I think it's okay. One of my contacts is the master of hemp in Slovakia, and I contact him. He gave me another contact, and the problem was solved. Yeah. So it's just like one meeting, one festival, and all my problem kind of disappear because after I did another mistake. Carter sent me a list of material to buy, and I just mix because it was written a bag of 20 kilo of lime, but me, I understood I just need 25 kilo of lime to make the whole construction. So I bought only one bag, but I needed one pallet. Lucky me, the provider in Zvolen had a big stock, so it was possible to go by car to pick it up. And the first year we work, we did this project. Also, we had big problem with the water. It was very dry. And this project happened just after the festival. So we literally run out of water. I couldn't like provide a proper shower for the participant.
4: You did have a bit of trouble from the winter. You're doing a little bit of repair right now. Do you feel disappointed when things go wrong like that? Or is that just part of the process?
3: Of course, it's disappointing, but yeah, I think it's part of the process. So for example, last year when we finished the roof, it looks dry, so we start to step on it. But deep inside is not dry enough, so this make micro cracks. And when it's snow on top of the carter and it melt, this water go in the micro crack. And the next day when it freezes again, the roof explodes. So this is the problem. So for me, if I understand like from where come the problem and how to fix it, it's kind of lesson for me. So it's totally fine. It's of course, it's a lot of frustration, but it's not like I'm working alone on it. So it's also because yes, this was a big lesson I learned from this construction. I did one part alone and I think we underestimate the work it is. It's very exhausting, especially alone, and not only physically for the brain, for the mental, because you work on it, you don't see, you go very fast. And also I'm not professional with this, so I was calling like Susie very often, I have this. So lucky me, she was answering, but I think for some people are going in this journey and they are totally alone. And yes, this maybe it's one side. With this kind of eco building, we should be very honest. It's nice. It's a good experience, but it's also, it's a real work. Like you can do it alone by yourself, but it takes time and energy.
0: Despite the challenges, Paul believes that Kerter presents an interesting option for those looking for an alternative way to meet their housing needs.
3: I think it's like the clothes, like some people, they prefer green clothes, red clothes. So it's the same with the house. Like some people, for sure, they will not like this kind of house, but you have different other kind of eco building. And I think at the end, the result is the same. Like you try to be more sustainable and better for the environment. So I think this is the point, the most important. Definitely, it's good experience and it's also satisfying to see at the end you can build a house with your hand without be professional. So for sure it will not be perfect, but for this kind of tiny house, if you have small problem, is not a big deal. Like you can fix it later. You don't risk a big collapsing and to die, for example.
4: What do you hope for the future for this way of building, way of living?
1: I hope that people can trust in themselves to be able to build their own home. It's not easy, it takes a long time, it costs money and energy. But it costs less than to ask company. But I think it's super important to be able to do more stuff by ourselves and also to do it with your community, because this is super, super important. Because maybe I come to your project to help you to build your house, and later maybe it won't be you, but it will be someone else who will come to help me. And this for me, it's really important, because to build a house, it's a lot of job and we need the strength of a group. And for me, it's really like this, that we can start again to learn how to live together and to learn more about fraternity and to be together.
0: For Susie, that sense of community is one of the things that sets this approach apart from conventional construction. She also believes that when we think about building a home, we should look beyond its cost and amenities.
1: We need to be more aware of what we are using as materials, and also less consume, or consume in an aware. This is not irresponsibility, it's that we don't know. We lose all this stuff because we don't have time, and this way of life doesn't allow us time to learn. And so I hope that just people can be aware and can choose in consciousness.
0: Paul's Kerter was completed in the summer of 2026. After nearly 3 years of hard work, learning, failures, and successes, he says he's satisfied with the results. In his words, "I'm so happy you can't imagine." Every summer, the Sekier Eco Village hosts a festival featuring music, food, and workshops on sustainable living. Now visitors can also see Paul's Kerter with its soft curves, natural materials, and the distinctive goat head rain spout, a symbol of the village. It may look unusual, but for Paul, this small dome represents much more than an alternative way of building a house. It's the result of years of experimentation, collaboration, and a community willing to try something different. That is all for today's show. I would like to thank Paul, Susie, Eponine, and everyone at the Sekier Eco Village. If you are listening to this show via radio, you can listen to this and past episodes on our podcast. Just search for Slovakia Today in your favorite podcast app. Thank you all for listening. This is Jeremy Hill and Romana Šundelíková signing off. Until next time, take care and do počutie.

0: From poverty to comfort and a relative unknown to Emmy nominated, comedian Robbie Hoffman has been through some big life shifts. And even when facing criticism for her remarks, she still wants to speak her truth.
1: I don't know. I feel like if I can't talk about it, who can?
0: I'm Juana Summers. My conversation with Robbie Hoffman on All Things Considered from NPR News.
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6: In Nigeria, football is more than just a sport. 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Recently, after the entire Nigeria Football Federation leadership resigned, people are demanding answers. 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
6: Last week, Nigeria's Football Federation President Ibrahim Gusau, General Secretary Mohamed Sanusi, and several board members resigned just 34 days before an important election. The timing and reasons are significant. Investigations into 17 billion naira, about $11 million, government funds meant for unpaid wages and bonuses are ongoing. The national teams are struggling, losing World Cups, failing to qualify for women's tournaments, and youth teams not reaching global stages. President Tinubu has ordered a comprehensive reform of Nigerian football from governance to grassroots, but everything depends on leadership. Past resignations and committees suggest change might be superficial. So is this a real reset or just a reshuffle? Joining me is a Nigerian-based sports analyst, Blessing Fowowe, and DW Samson Omale. Welcome. Blessing, Nigeria has now suffered historic setbacks from both the Super Eagles and Falcons, not to mention missed tournaments, unpaid players, and now a leadership walkout. Who is to blame here?
7: Thanks for having me. It's great to be on the show. It's a historical on-field failure, if I can put it that way, because I don't think it's something we've experienced before in Nigerian football at this level, at this scale. And I am a firm believer that everyone has a share of the blame, from the leaders to administration to the players to the coaches, because on one hand, it's also the career of those players. These players want to be at the biggest footballing events in the world, want to be at the World Cup. You think about your career and what that would mean for you, and you want to put your best in there. But then again, there's only so much they can do on their own end if you don't have like a conducive environment, if I can put it that way, a conducive place for you to work. If the tools required to work to succeed are not given, it becomes really hard to see, you know, players in that situation, you know, get things done for themselves. So yes, I would say I would want to share the blame across board, but the larger portion of the blame definitely would go to the leaders, would go to administration, how they have handled and managed Nigerian football for the past couple of years. It has culminated to this point, and it had to take the Super Falcons of Nigeria not being at the World Cup for the very first time since inception for us to wake up. If I can't say that way, because it felt like we've been sleeping, we've allowed the rest of Africa, first off, to catch up with Nigeria, because when it comes to women's football in Africa, Nigeria were the front runners, or have always been the front runners. We have the legend, so you know, you could say that yes, this was the beginning of something, but somehow we left our foot off the gas. And again, it's all down to how complacent we've been in leadership, how complacent we've been with football administration. It's been a lot of troubles, but the larger question of the group definitely would go to the Shuma, the leaders, how to handle things.
8: Mm-hmm. And I hear you. And what you're really saying is, you know, everything rises and falls with leadership, right? And you've talked about this conducive environment and, you know, largely on the leaders and the administration. But in his resignation statement, Gusau mentioned Nigeria's broader economic difficulties for the NFF's financial problems, you know, the economic situation in Nigeria. So how much of that argument actually holds water? I mean, is he justified?
7: Good question, to be honest, because yes, the economic situation of Nigeria hasn't exactly been good, and it kind of tells. I would say that sport is like a subset in Nigeria, it's a subset of the larger economy.

you could say the funds that were never enough or never enough. That in itself is an issue. But combining with what comes from FIFA, combining with what comes from various sources, there should be able to be like a proper, someone should be able to be accountable for how all of this, you know, all the funds are appropriated, how they are spent. And that's one of the reasons why it led to this issue in the first place, because we gathered after the resignation that just a couple of weeks earlier, that there had been like some sort of investigation into the financials of the NFL, how things are run. And there was, that's a fact-finding report, really. It was really damning that it took corruption, anti-graft agencies in Nigeria, that's the FCC, you know, some of the other departments of state service as well, launching investigations into the Federation over how they've handled monies that has come as intervention from the federal government. These funds were meant to cover for player allowances, for bonuses, for organizing of international friendlies. How have they spent those monies? I mean, the investigation came in and then it led to this wild scale resignation, as the case may be, because I like to believe that there was a bit of pressure after the fact-finding, you know, reports, right after it came out. But we shouldn't be at the point where the players will be owed months and months of bonuses. Bonuses for games played, camping allowances, and all of those things. It is what has culminated into it. Even the federal government is complicit on one hand, because sometimes these monies promised are not released as and when due. You have to go through various processes. I'll give an example. Last year, when the Falcons won the historic 10th title, the president of Nigeria pronounced huge amounts of monies to be given to these ladies. And as according to reports that I have gathered about the last couple of weeks, over a year, and they're still waiting for this amount of money. So now, on one hand, you question how the Federation will be able to work in that situation where they don't get the monies as and when due. But when they do get it as well, how do you dispose? How do you spend? So it's the questions where, you know, the investigation was asking, and it became very difficult, you know, for the board to answer and to properly account for how they spent those monies. And then again, it's always going to be very difficult. But then again, whenever the monies come, you must be able to account for it and say, this is what we're using for. And then just allow these players to get their monies when as they needed to. One of the issues or problems that I personally, I think, is also, you know, a big part of how we have gotten ourselves into this situation is infrastructure. And I'd like to say that should also be under the purview of the federal government. Well, maybe in conjunction with the NFF as well, because I feel like a forward-thinking board, a forward-thinking association should be able to get to the point where you are not entirely self-sufficient, but you're able to get things done on your own. An instance is FIFA gives money for infrastructure development to go. There's this FIFA Go project, as it is called, where sometimes they give funds, you have to, you know, build certain structures. How do they spend those monies as well? That's the question. For Nigeria as a whole, the national team do not have a standard camping ground. Like, you're calling players to camp, either the men or women's team, underage team, or the senior national team. You're calling them to camp. We cannot say for certain that this is where the national team camp is. I see the French national team, for instance. They are reporting to camp for duty. They already know this is where we are heading to. A particular camping ground, like a hostel, sort of. The Three Lions of England, they are reporting to camp. They have where they are heading to. They have to play national team games. The Wembley Stadium, we know that's their standard pitch, except maybe something else, something out of the ordinary is happening there, and then for one reason or the other, they cannot use the venue. But here in Nigeria, we cannot say for certain that this is our national stadium, that every time the national team is playing, this is where they are going to be. We keep moving it from one location to the other. At some point, it was Abuja. Abuja, the pitch, the infrastructure started decaying. And then they had to quickly revive Lagos. They brought it back to Lagos. After a while, took it away from Lagos again. Lagos started decaying. And then they took it to Akwa Ibom, which is like the best pitch you have in Nigeria at the moment. But some fans have also argued that that venue does not have the soul of Nigerian football, because it's difficult for you to get fans to come in and really risk the roof right there. But you keep moving them from one location to the other. They can't say for certain that this is where we are rooted. This is our home ground.

0: quote unquote, if I can put it that way. So infrastructure has also been a part of the problem that we've had with the national team. But Gusau and his board, Gusau, I mean, when he was speaking at the press conference just after his, announced his resignation, he went on to give like a report card of himself to say that this is what I have done, in spite of everything you've heard outside, but this is what I have done. And one of the things that he said he's done is how they, according to him, he says they were able to, just before he left, they were able to secure a sponsorship for the Nigerian Professional Football League, which is also, which falls under the Nigerian Football Federation. Now, the NPFL has been in shambles, as far as I'm concerned, because they struggle to put the games on national TV for streaming. Now we're in an age where you have, I mean, there are a lot of YouTube streams, different ways where you can get the game into the hands of your fans, like much more easier, not just on national television. We are still struggling to hold it down in that regard.
1: But now I just want to bring in Samson here because we're looking at the timing of all that's happening. I mean, the board resigned just before the term ended. You know, I'm wondering, and I'm very curious, Samson, was this strategic, do you think, or maybe it's driven by the recent events? Blessing has already hinted at, you know, this investigation that had been happening prior. But what's really going on, Samson?
2: Thank you very much. Thank you very much, Lucy. Timing, based on my sources, this board should have gone like a year ago. As a matter of fact, after they failed to qualify the nation for the 2026 World Cup, there was a lot of calls that, I mean, this board should go. But again, because of the whole, the kind of booby traps that you have, I mean, the government will be seen to be interfering if they decide to, come out and say, okay, look, we need you guys to resign, or we are sacking the NFL. Because again, based on NFL, I mean, based on FIFA status, I mean, that cannot happen except the elected Congress of the NFF itself, that's the Nigerian Football Federation, who is vested with that pass, have the kind of authority to do that. Then, of course, the Super Eagles went to the Nations Cup, and it was going to be like a saving grace, for the board, as it were, hoping that things can get better. And but again, the Super Eagles performed the way they performed. So the timing wasn't too strategic, but again, it was a window because if they failed to turn in the towel, there are already a lot of discontent, not just from football fans across the country, but also from stakeholders, football stakeholders, even players who have played the games and all of that. And I say, hey, look, we are at a very, very dangerous time. I think what broke the camel's back, as I often say, was a failure of the national female team, the Super Falcons, for the first time since inception of the Female World Cup in 1991. The Nigerian Super Falcons have been at every edition of that World Cup, only for 2026, for them to miss out on the World Cup. Even the playoff, the window granted for the playoff, they were unable to also take, that opportunity to go to the World Cup. And I think that was where, I mean, it came to a head for the board and just everything. They were actually even trying to save their face. We already had even the current, or rather, the recently resigned president of the Nigerian Football Federation already making moves, to return ahead of this elected Congress that you mentioned was going to happen on the 27th of September. So timing was not strategic. It was just that they had their cup was already full and was even overflowing, and it was just time for them to go.
1: And listen, there are multiple anti-corruption agencies now circling the NFF, you know, all looking into this roughly $11 million or 17 billion naira in government funds. But who has been caught in the crosshairs? And I'm even more curious about who is currently authorized to run the federation during this leadership vacuum.
2: So that's where there's a vacuum right now, rightly put. But again, there is a certain commission in Nigeria called the National Sports Commission, which oversees sports administration in the entire country. There's a chairman who was one time a vice president of the Nigerian Football Federation. He's now at the helm as a chairman of the National Sports Commission, which doubles, or which is like an equivalent of the Minister of Sports, which we used to have in other countries. And then also you have a director general in that particular commission. So the main necessarily not be a vacuum as some sort, because remotely or inadvertently, you will have the sport commission calling the shot. As a matter of fact, for a lot of the decisions of the NFF in recent times, it has actually not been within the purview of the NFF, because again, they are the one bringing the money. This money that has been investigated of at the moment is actually the product of the Nigerian government, which gives this money to the NFF through the National Sports Commission, which administered these funds. So they are in a space to deal with the issues as well, while we look forward to the elected Congress, which will come up in about a month's time from today.
1: Okay. I want to get back to you, Blessing, because there are quite some important things that you mentioned, you know, when you were talking about the challenges, so to speak, you know, when it comes to like accountability and players, for instance, not being paid their monies on time, or there not being infrastructure or standard camping grounds that you mentioned earlier on. And President Tinubu has ordered a comprehensive reform, you know, of the Nigerian football. And this on paper sounds good, but is it actually enough to change how things work on the ground?
0: To be honest, it's a great start. We actually need reforms to get Nigerian football away from this level we found ourselves. We need reform. We need a thorough look into the statutes to see what can change, what has to change, and what must be changed. However, my problem or the challenge that I have with this is that we have often paid lip service to reforms in Nigeria. It's not the first time we've had this situation of where it feels like the federal government or the federal government are interfering and has gotten us into problems with FIFA in the past. We've had that issue, I think it was 2018 or thereabout, where we were briefly banned or suspended by FIFA. So at that point, we felt like, yes, there should be a reform, because the president at the point in time also said the same thing, let's get reforms into Nigerian football. But we are back at the same position. The reforms were not done then. So it feels like lip service. Is it a question of who wants control, who is able to dictate tune here? And it's a slippery slope to be in, because according to the FIFA statutes, government shouldn't interfere, even though to an extent the government also has, you know, like Samson was saying, they have a bit of leeway into asking questions, how did you spend the monies that we give you? Because they also fund this project as well. So in a way, they are also accountable to the government. This is how we spend the money they're giving to you. But FIFA also frowns at interference. So could this be the start of reform? Yes, it should be and could be. But then again, I've seen this play out in the past where we said this is what's supposed to be and at the end of the day, it wasn't that. So what could be changed differently at this point? Now the elections for next month have been postponed, which I feel like is a good position, a good way to go. But now, are we going to see a situation whereby they're going to look back into the NFF statutes, the rules, the regulations, and see what can be tweaked into work? I think until that is done, and then we can now talk about maybe getting FIFA. I think one of the things that the NSC, that's National Sports Commission, are trying to do, and I feel they've been very treading very carefully about it, because it feels like they've learned lessons from the last time that we suspended the ban, as the case may be. Is trying to get FIFA involved in this entire process, because if we do all of this without FIFA's involvement, it's going to land us in big trouble. So they probably have to report back to FIFA and tell them, this is what we want to do in conjunction with FIFA. FIFA perhaps at this point will need to maybe appoint a normalization committee. That's what they do, you know, in this instance, appoint a normalization committee and get them to go over the statutes once again. And then they get to the point where they are in charge of daily operations. They handle legal, financial, administrative, everything. And then even get to the point where they also get the elections done, where they appoint or get the elections organized in a point where they bring in new, ushering the new elected board.
1: Yeah, Samson, I'm now just curious about how people have been talking about this. I mean, is this an important topic in Nigeria, as well as the football stakeholders? How are they reacting to how everything's been playing out?
2: Okay, it depends on which of the divides you are. It's been a mixed reaction, but largely it's been greeted with a lot of positive comments, especially from those who think that Nigerian football hasn't seen better days of late. I mean, I was speaking with one of my colleagues just very recently, a few days back, and he said, look, Samson, in the last 5 years, our football has been taking 5 years behind most African countries. We claim to be the giant on the African continent. Our players appear to be the top, not just in Europe, but, you know, if you compare what we've done across the age bracket and all of that, and senior players, we're having some of the top 10 players on the African continent. At least you'll find three or four coming from Nigeria. But yet, we've not been able to, you know, cash in on the potentials the country, you know, do have when it comes to harnessing and making the most of football. And again, one of the biggest brands, like it or not, on the African continent, should have been the Super Eagles. But unfortunately, because of this governance issue we've had over time, we've not been able to achieve that. And so a lot of them have been putting this together and say, hey, look, this resignation, as a matter of fact, didn't come at a better time, because we will have an opportunity now, and just like Blessing tried to allude to, have a reset in terms of where our football is going. I'm sure now that a standard has been created. And for a lot of the comments we've gotten, that look, nobody would like to take over this position, knowing that if you don't perform well, you'll be left there. You see.
1: Right. We want to come to a close now, and I just want to give you, Blessing, some final thoughts that you can share with us. I mean, how can the Federation bounce back to its former glory? I mean, what are two or three things that must absolutely happen for real change to be seen?
0: For me, I think what would tell that we are on the right path, or what we've done well, is if we can say for certain that this is the player pathway development, what's happening with sports in the grassroots, what's happening with local football, how can we get the NPFL, that's the Nigerian Professional Football League, back to its the top, back to the point where a lot of people are interested, I can easily get to see the league on TV, or any other sources if possible. Officiating is good. We've got coaches who are getting the best education. I don't know if that's the best way to put it, like training and retraining of some of these coaches, some of the referees as well. You're heading to the World Cup or major tournaments, you have Nigerian referees who are in their numbers heading to this tournament just because they are very, very competent, they're very good, they cannot be overlooked. So I think based on that is what I can tell. I can say from there that, yes, indeed, we are beginning to get football right again in Nigeria. So there has to be like a process from grassroots all the way to the top, also affecting these other parts in terms of officiating, coaching, administrative-wise, and infrastructure as well. Infrastructure is very, very key. That's where I feel like government should be flexing its muscle a lot more, infrastructure. Once all of this is in place, or we are seeing like a semblance of something that could be stable, I think we could see Nigerian football is back to the top.
1: Wonderful. Blessing Fowowe, a sports analyst based in Nigeria, and DW Samson Omale. Thank you both for your input.
0: Thanks for having me.
2: Thank you very much, Lucy. It's good to be here.
3: Get the stories that are shaping the continent here on Africa Link.
1: Is it the leadership failure at the NFF or the coaches, players, and preparation? For millions across Nigeria, from Lagos to Kano, this crisis hits close to home. Let's hear their voices.
4: We cannot say precisely if these resignations would help to birth the needed change we need in Nigerian football. But of course, there's every hope, there's every reason to be optimistic that a standard is about to be set.
5: For me, the resignation of Ibrahim Gusau and the entire NFF board is a major turning point for Nigerian football. It shows that the business of football cannot be handled as usual. We have talented players all over the world, and we have great potentials. But the problem here is good governance.
6: Well, the resignation of the members of the board of the Nigerian Football Federation couldn't have come at a better time. This is just the right time for that to happen. That point where we would say they've come to the end of the road of their first tenure. Yeah.
1: Football in Nigeria unites North and South, tribe and language, and rebuilding it demands more than leadership changes. Is this the reset Nigerian football needs? 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Thanks to Isaac Mugabe for co-producing this episode. I'm Lucy Riley. Goodbye for now.
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7: Hello and welcome to Africa Link News on DW. I am Mike Luti. Remember when the United States deployed about 200 troops to Nigeria in February to help fight insurgents? Well, that mission is already coming to an end. Starting this month, those troops will begin leaving the country. DW's Abiodun Jamiu has the latest from Abuja.
8: When they were deployed, Washington described the force as a small team sent under a mutual agreement with Nigeria. The move came after the U.S. carried out strikes on suspected ISIS fighters, one President Donald Trump said were targeting Christians. So, what did the deployment achieve? Working alongside Nigerian forces, the U.S. troops took part in operations that led to the killing of a senior commander of the Islamic State West Africa Province, also known as ISWAP, as well as several other militants in northeastern Nigeria. U.S. officials say the mission could serve as a blueprint for future counterterrorism operations in Africa. The argument is that a relatively small U.S. presence backed by intelligence support and cooperation with local forces can still have a major impact. Nigerian authorities say the partnership delivered important gains in the fight against terrorism and other cross-border security threats. They had that cooperation with Washington on shared security concerns will continue. But what happens now that the troops are leaving? The withdrawal does not mean the relationship is ending. Intelligence sharing, military training, and other forms of security cooperation are expected to continue. At the same time, Nigeria is still dealing with serious security challenges. While militant groups in the northeast may have been weakened, violence and attacks are spreading in other parts of the country, including areas not traditionally linked to jihadist insurgency. So, how do Nigerians feel the mission, and what do they think the departure of U.S. troops could mean for the country's security?
9: Largely, if you look at U.S. record, in most of the countries that they went to help, they went to Niger. They were there for more than how many years? At the end of the day, the Niger government has to tell them to leave. They went to Iraq. They did some damage there. At the end of the day, the Iraqi government has to find a way of solving their own security. So the U.S. is not always a solution. But what I'm saying that despite that, we need them. We need them in intelligence sharing. We need them in military equipment to support us. We need them in training.
10: In my own opinion, I can see that such people could be around to reinforce us or to give us more confidence and let the attackers also know that Nigeria is serious about fighting insecurity.
7: The Tanzanian government has announced a two-month amnesty, allowing people in possession of illegal firearms to surrender them without facing prosecution. The program, which runs from September 1st to October 31, is part of a nationwide effort to remove unlicensed weapons from communities. Speaking in Dodoma on Tuesday, Home Affairs Minister Patrobas Katambi said the amnesty was issued through a government notice dated 28th August. During the period, anyone holding a firearm without the required permit or one obtained illegally can hand it over at police stations, local government offices, or ward executive offices without fear of legal action. And finally, voters in Guinea-Bissau have approved a referendum on constitutional reforms that will expand presidential powers, the country's electoral commission announced on Tuesday. The vote comes ahead of general elections later this year, aimed at restoring civilian rule. The referendum held on Sunday took place less than 10 months after a military coup ousted a government in the West African nation. It also comes just months before the presidential election scheduled for 6th December. Guinea-Bissau joins a growing list of African countries where leaders have sought to amend or rewrite constitutions to strengthen executive authority, extend term limits, or remove age restrictions. Similar constitutional changes have been pursued in recent years in countries including Zimbabwe, Guinea, Togo, Uganda, and Chad. That's all for the news today. If you want more information, log on to our website, dw.com. I am Mike Luti.
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11: Welcome. It's time for our detective series, Crime Fighters, Drugs to Cure, Drugs to Kill, by Mukoma Wangugi. Kalumba and his two colleagues are investigating the death of 21-year-old Peter, a poisoning made to look like a drug overdose. At Peter's funeral, the preacher suggested to them that a healer might have had something to do with the murder.

0: The name the preacher gave us, Johnston Lamatu, was that of a local traditional healer. It made sense. Whoever prepared the cyanide capsules had to have a good knowledge of medicine, access to illegal drugs, and a complete disregard for the law. So Chokbang, Salamisha and I decided to pay Lamatu a visit. The image that comes to mind when people hear the words traditional healer is of backwoods, smoky hats, and creepy noises, but Lamatu's place was nothing like that. He lived on a small farm, keeping cows, goats, and chickens. In other words, he looked just like any other middle-class farmer, but there was no way the money he was making from the farm could have paid for that sparkling new four-wheel pickup. He seemed to be expecting us. At any rate, he showed no surprise.
1: I can see you're here on police.
0: Do you know a boy called Peter?
1: There are many Peters in this world. I'm sure I know one.
0: How many Peters do you know who've recently been poisoned?
1: I heard about that unfortunate boy, but I can't see what it has to do with me.
2: Well, now, let's see. Can you tell us which medical school trains witch doctors?
1: Okay. First of all, I'm not a witch doctor. I'm a healer. The knowledge I have has been passed down from generation to generation. It's tried and tested. A witch doctor uses smokes and screens and incantations and tries to calm the patient's fears. I use science, traditional African science.
3: He's right, you know. Us calling him a witch doctor will be like him mistaking us for vigilantes.
2: Ah, Salimisha. This man is a charlatan. He sells miracle water, tonics to cure the incurable, cancer, AIDS and all.
1: I'm afraid, detective, it's you who is the charlatan.
2: Huh?
1: You're speaking of things you have no business talking about. Your misunderstanding of what I do is based entirely on hearsay.
0: Our apologies, Mr. Lamatu, but we do have work to do. We need to find Peter's killers, otherwise they may kill again. Can we put our differences aside and work together?
1: I didn't know the boy. Never saw him, not even once.
0: Well then, if you have nothing to hide, may we take a look around?
1: Do you have a search warrant?
0: No, we don't. We are hoping for a little good faith on your part.
1: Good faith? You want me to help you violate my own rights? Fine. Go ahead and look around. You'd better leave the place as tidy as you find it.
0: Thank you, Mr. Lamatu.
3: Okay, let's do it.
4: Hey guys, come here. I think I found something.
3: What is it, Kalumba?
2: What is it?
3: Let's have a look. What is it?
0: It looks like a capsule-making kit. See?
3: There must be thousands of capsules here. And what's that white powder? Lamatu, what is all this?
1: I've never seen that briefcase before. I don't use capsules for the medicines I prescribe. You can ask my patients.
2: Then what are they doing here?
1: I'm telling you the truth. Someone must have left it there for you to find, presumably. Don't you think that if it were mine, I'd have hidden it better? Or poured the contents down the toilet as soon as I had your car pull up?
0: I found it right here on your desk. You could have been hiding it in plain sight.
1: Did you ever consider that your informant might be misdirecting you? That they want you to look in all the wrong places?
2: We are going to get the powder tested and have the kit checked for prints. If they match yours, we are coming for you. And we won't be so polite next time.
1: You do that. I'll be waiting for your apology right here in my own home.
0: My gut feeling was that Lamatu was innocent, and Salamisha and Chokbank both agreed. It was all far too easy, and his explanation of how he practiced medicine made sense. He seemed to have respect for both his work and his patients. As we talked it over in the car, it became obvious that we needed to have a serious talk with the preacher. We were on our way there when my phone rang. It was forensics. They'd found a prescription note in some of Peter's belongings, from Mary Jane's pharmacy. We decided to split up. Salamisha and Chokbang could go and find the preacher, while I headed to the pharmacy. As I walked in, I missed a step, tripped, and did an awkward little dance to regain my balance. I looked up to see Mary Jane laughing at the off-balance detective.
5: What are you doing, spinning or dancing?
0: She was very beautiful.
5: Either way, welcome to Mary Jane's.
0: Oh, thank you. I am Detective Kalumba. I have a few questions for you if you don't mind.
5: All right, but I have the answers already.
0: You do?
5: Of course I do. I know nothing. Now go home and let me work.
0: Ask yourself why a moderately intelligent cop would show up on your doorstep if he didn't have a good reason. Let's show each other some respect.
5: I quite agree, Detective Kalumba. On the other hand, wouldn't you agree that mutual suspicion is more appropriate?
0: Let's keep it simple then. Mary Jane, what do you know?
5: Detective, I wish things were that simple. I'm a very busy woman. What is it that you want to know?
0: I'm investigating a murder. Fake drugs are involved. Your name came up. Shall we sit down and have a proper conversation?
5: I have a lot of work to do, Detective. Ask your questions.
0: This is why you tell me the truth, for your own sake, but also to do some good. Tell me, this young man, Peter, who killed him, do you know?
5: All I can tell you is our lives are over. You've woken an angry giant, Detective.
0: Mary Jane, are you expecting anyone?
5: No.
0: Hide in the bathroom.
5: Okay.
2: We are here, Kalumba.
3: We're here.
0: Chokbank, Salamisha, thank God.
3: Oh, Chokbank, are you okay?
0: Chokbank, hang on. Salamisha, do you see them? What's going on?
6: What's going on? That's a good question. Be sure to tune in next time to find out if the detectives managed to escape safely. You can listen to this episode again at dw.com/crimefighters. And now stay tuned for a meeting with a special guest, Mukoma Wangugi, the author of this series. The goal of Crime Fighters is not only to entertain, but also to give listeners useful knowledge. Why did you choose the topic counterfeit medicine?
7: Just the whole idea of there's something wrong about giving somebody fake medicine. You know, there's something I think morally wrong, maybe more than other crimes, you know, like shoplifting. I would say the idea of somebody coming to you, you know, and they have hope, you know, and they're sick, possibly it's a terminal illness, and then they end up with fake medicine is just wrong.
6: What do you hope to achieve with this series?
7: To entertain and to educate. To entertain, you know, because they're very lively characters, I think, and there are moments of suspense. So, and at the same time, to educate and raise questions around why people need fake drugs and to question the idea of that it's actually the poor who can't afford going to hospitals who end up buying the fake drugs, you know, and to question why African governments don't break patents, for example, AIDS, for God's sake. I mean, we should break the AIDS patent and make our own cheaper drugs.
6: In episode 4 of Drugs to Cure, Drugs to Kill, you depict a healer, Lamatu, who insists on using traditional African science instead of hocus pocus. How important is it for you to contradict clichés about Africa?
7: I think we have to fight those stereotypes that portray, you know, Africans as irrational, as without agency, as if, you know, they're just sitting there waiting for Western help. And I think once people can see the full humanity of Africans, then it becomes easy for us not to exploit them. You know, there's a lot of exploitation going on, both by the African elites, but also by Western elites and Western governments. So I think it's very, very important to show that agency, to show that Africans are not just sitting around waiting for Western help, that, you know, they have people who practice African medicine, communities that come together in terms of a crisis, and their own heroes, you know, and so on and so forth.
6: Do you have a message for our listeners?
7: I hope you enjoy the story, but also listen to some of the questions that have been asked in the drama, you know, and also think of solutions.

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1: Hello there, and welcome to Crime Fighters, Drugs to Cure, Drugs to Kill, by Mukoma Wangugi. This is the fifth episode. It all boils over. The name of the pharmacist Mary Jane came up during the investigations into Peter's death. But when the detectives went to interrogate her, all hell broke loose.
2: The gunfight at the pharmacy was unlike anything I'd ever experienced before. Our enemies had the element of surprise and the advantage of overwhelming firepower. If it weren't for Chokbank and Salamisha, I wouldn't have survived. When they dropped me off at Mary Jane's, they saw a van pull up, but didn't think much of it at first. It was only about a minute later that Chokbank remembered seeing the same van near Malinya's house. So they drove back and saved our lives. Chokbank was wounded, but Salamisha miraculously escaped. Amidst all the gunfire, I heard her fire three single disciplined shots, and then all was quiet. She had killed them all. Meanwhile, Mary Jane had managed to call the ambulance from a hiding place in the back of the pharmacy.
3: Will Chokbank be okay?
4: We need to get him to hospital, right now.
5: I'm sorry.
4: Shh, don't talk. Save your strength. You're going to be okay.
5: Sorry.
3: I have to go.
5: No.
3: I have to go now. You know how it is. This is to be.
2: No, my brother, please, just hold on.

0: We knew by now that Peter's death was somehow connected to our country's wealthy, powerful and corrupt elite. With Chokbank wounded, Salamisha and I were the only ones left on the case. We wanted to continue my conversation with Mary Jane, which had been interrupted by the gunman. We were still at the pharmacy when my phone rang. I knew already what I was about to hear. Salamisha, that was the hospital. Chokbank is a...
1: He didn't make it.
0: No, our brother is dead. My God, those are words I never thought I'd have to say. My brother, our brother, is dead.
1: Oh no, I'm so sorry. No, I refuse to cry. I'll get revenge instead. Let's make Chokbank's death count for something, Kalumba. We'll get them all, not just the assassin who pulled the trigger. We'll get the forces behind them too. From the one selling fake medicine in the street for 10 Ketagu shillings, to the one living in a mansion on other people's false hopes.
0: You and I, Salamisha, we'll go wherever this case leads us. We'll see it through right to the end.

0: It was time to take stock. This is what we had so far. Tita was dead. Our first lead in the case, Fuma, was dead too, and his assassins were killed in a shootout with Salamisha and Chokbank. Now my fellow detective Chokbank, who was like a brother to me, was dead as well. Everyone involved in the case was in some way suspicious. Baba Peter, the preacher man, Mary Jane, Dr. Kamkuta and his brother Malinya, the healer Lamatu, pretty much everyone we'd come across was potentially guilty. It was time to start thinking about who looked more guilty than the others. I wanted to get the people behind the people who killed Chokbank. Mary Jane was beautiful. She was obviously intelligent. But was she dangerous?
1: Okay, detectives, what do you want to know?
0: What did you mean when you said our lives are over? It's already true for Chokbank. He was like a brother to me and he's just been murdered by those beasts. I intend to get them, and in order to do that, I'll trample on anyone who stands in my way. Do you understand me?
1: The loss of your friend does not give you the right to threaten me. Do you understand me?
0: I just don't want you to have any illusions. You seem to be a straight-talking woman, Mary Jane, so I'm going to be perfectly straight with you. A young man is dead. The manner of his death suggests that the killer had some knowledge of medicine, in particular how to mix medicines in the right proportions and how to prepare cyanide capsules. You are a pharmacist and your name has come up in our investigation. So once again, what did you mean when you said I'd walk in a giant?
1: I meant that you have angered some very dangerous beasts. Beasts that are hungry for power and money. Peter did the same, and now he's dead.
2: So you knew Peter?
1: Yes, I did. I knew him very well. I prepared his prescriptions. But he was also my boyfriend.
2: So how come his parents knew nothing about you?
1: Why do you think? Which is harder to overcome in this country? Differences of ethnicity or of class? I've done well for myself, as you can see. But I come from a very poor village. They wouldn't have wanted their son to marry a village girl. To them, I was his plaything, not his girlfriend. He told them we'd broken up, but we were still seeing each other, secretly. You know what was worst of all? I couldn't even attend his funeral. I couldn't say goodbye to the love of my life.
0: Then you want justice too. Tell us everything you know and I'll make sure they pay for the suffering they've caused.
1: Revenge? No, that's not for me. If I help you, it will be so that others don't suffer as well.
0: That's good enough for me. Please, Mary Jane, start from the beginning.
1: You know about the drugs?
0: Which drugs?
1: Counterfeit medicines. All kinds. It's a multi-billion dollar industry all over the world, especially where people are poor and desperate. Do you know what they say? 10 Ketagu shillings from 1 million poor people makes 1 millionaire. Fake antibiotics, fake antivirals, cough syrups watered down so that they still taste like medicine.
2: Are you involved?
1: Do I look like I have a billion Ketagu shillings in my Swiss bank account? Besides, those fake drugs are bad for my pharmacy. What happened was this. I was approached by drug dealers and I turned them down. My mistake was telling Peter. He wanted to find out more. He said that with his money and power, he'd make sure they'd never bothered me again.
0: Do you have any leads for us? Where do we start?
1: Over 30% of the medicines sold in this country are fake. Most people don't even know you're supposed to have a prescription note from the doctor and that you need to take it to a licensed pharmacy. As for where they're coming from, for a supply like that, you'd have to look to the Ministry of Health. That much I know. And when you get there, start at the top.
0: You have a point. That amount of money certainly isn't ending up in the hands of the little people. It's the little people who are doing the dying.
1: Are we done? If that's it, all I can say is I hope I never have to see you again. Not under this sort of circumstances.
0: I can assure you, madam, that the feeling is mutual.
2: Well, the only thing that will keep you safe from us is the truth. We are going to get the people behind Chokbank's death and Peter's.

A lot has been going on, but the detectives are staying focused. Join us again next time to find out where the story leads. 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Bye for now.

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1: Crime Fighters. Hello, it's time for Crime Fighters. Drugs to cure, drugs to kill. By Mukoma Wangugi. This is the sixth episode entitled Coming Undone. Last time, the detectives Kalumba and Salamisha lost their colleague Chokbank during a shootout in Mary Jane's pharmacy. It also turned out that Mary Jane was the girlfriend of Peter, the young man whose murder sparked the investigation. Mary Jane told the detectives that Peter was trying to identify the people behind the counterfeit medicine ring. She hinted that they should look into the Ministry of Health.
2: Mary Jane, I believed her. We came to her with pieces of the case and she put them together to make a roadmap through the many corridors of power and money. The next day, Salamisha and I met in the car park outside the police station.
3: Hey Kalumba, how are you holding up?
2: I'm okay, but I want to wrap this case up before we bury Chokbank. I want him to rest with justice served.
3: Then let's do it. I suggest we start with Dr. Kamkuta and his brother. I've just heard that Malinya is waking up in hospital. Come on, I'll drive.
2: Some good news at last.
3: Bad news for him.

0: I always knew we'd come back to the brothers. Too much had been happening around them for them to be completely innocent. What we didn't know was the extent to which either brother was involved. Millions of Kitagu shillings were being made by people preying on the sick and desperate. And we were starting to lose patience. Malinya, of course, was under guard. Not only because he was a suspect in a major drug and medicine trafficking case, but also because he was Kamkuta's brother. At the hospital, we showed our badges and we were let into his room. Malinya, you have to talk. Otherwise, we'll stop protecting you. And how long do you think you'll stay alive then?
1: Detective, it's all coming back to me now. I promised I'll tell you everything, didn't I?
2: Where are they? Detectives, you have no right to be here without my permission. This is harassment. My brother is very sick.
1: No, Kamkuta, my brother, please. It's over. You don't have to protect me anymore. I'm only alive because of these detectives. We have to give them what they want. It's time to tell the truth.
2: Very well. Listen, detectives. If we tell you what we know, what will we get in return?
3: Give us a name and we'll see.
2: The Minister of Health. He's the person you're looking for.

0: Finally, we were climbing up the ladder, getting closer to the powers behind the drug trade. The question was, knowing all that we knew already, did Salamisha and I really want to get so close to the truth? The people we were dealing with were completely callous. They traded in death, taking advantage of the sick, even the terminally ill, selling them fake medicines. How do you wrest a power so great it has a minister caught between a rock and hard place? But Chokbank, they'd killed him. They'd poisoned Peter and then they'd gone on killing. And then they would kill thousands more with their fake medicines and keep on raking in millions of dollars. Maybe Salamisha and I alone couldn't stop them, but we had to try.
1: Come on in, detectives.
2: My secretary says you have urgent news. How may I help you?
3: Very easily, Minister. Fake drugs, counterfeit medicines. Tell us everything now, and we might allow you to turn state witness. That's as good as it's going to get for you.
2: Listen, my friends. One phone call. One phone call is all it takes. And it'll be me allowing you to turn state witness.
0: Come on, Minister. You knew it was over the moment we walked through that door. What's it going to be? The truth or jail? I only had to take one look at him to know that the Minister of Health would tell us everything. It was the look of a middleman caught with his hand in the pharmaceutical cookie jar. I could just see the calculations running through his mind. Middlemen are only brave until they are caught. The worst thing for them, I'd learned over the years, was that middlemen actually have a conscience. Otherwise, they'd commit the crime themselves or wait at the end to claim their profit. Middlemen are stuck in the middle because they believe they can change the outcome for the better. The Minister of Health struck me as one of these. He'd start off making empty threats and end up telling us everything we wanted to know. It was time to get him talking.
3: Sir, you know why we are here. You yourself are a trained doctor. I'm sure you don't want to see innocent people dying because fake medicines have given them false hope.
2: Listen, detectives. As the Minister of Health, of course I know the kind of thing that goes on. We get reports all the time about people suffering because they've taken fake medicine. In fact, we've just arrested some medicine men who'd been selling false hopes.
0: You know how this ends, right? You've seen it many times before. Every time there's a scandal. Cabinet reshuffle. And then a reshuffled minister disappears. And a year or two later, they're nowhere to be found. You and I, we know what happens. They get disappeared.
2: You want the truth, you say? For that to work, you would need to know more than I do.
3: How about we just have a conversation? Listen, you live in the shadows, you'll die in the shadows. The only thing that can turn your dangerous night into day is telling the truth. Shine a light on them, Minister. Expose them. That's how you'll win your freedom.
0: I don't believe you'd have let us in if you didn't want to do this.
2: All right. I'll tell you. But for just one reason. If you don't make it right, then you and I will all be dead by the end of tomorrow. You have to understand, what you're dealing with is the very essence of power.
3: But power isn't an essence. It's always a person. Someone's finger is pushing the terrible buttons. Whoever it is, stop hiding behind them. Tell us now.
2: Baba Peter, he killed his son.
0: How do you know?
2: Because I am the Minister of Health. And Baba Peter is my handler. We operate like terrorist cells. He tells me when to order the fake medicine for the national hospitals. At first, he told me they were cheap generic drugs, that he'd made a good deal, and we could cream off a lot of money while still doing good. I wanted there to be cheaper medications for the sick. By the time I discovered they were all fake, it was too late. I'd made enough money out of the scam to end up in jail.
0: So you still have a conscience?
2: I am a doctor. The people under my care are supposed to get better, not die. Look, I kept a log, just in case. A kind of security. Here's everything you need on Baba Peter. Here, take it. For all our sakes, I hope you get to the truth fast enough. Because if you don't, we are all dead.
3: You said that already.
2: When they come for you, there'll be no second chance. You know why the rich are the rich and the powerful the powerful?
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5: 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I feel like if I can't talk about it, who can?
4: 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My conversation with Robbie Hoffman on All Things Considered from NPR News.
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0: This is news from Poland coming to you from Warsaw. It's Wednesday, September the 2nd. I'm Agnieszka Bielawska. Welcome to our broadcast from the English service, starting with our current affairs section. And coming up in news from Poland today, Poland's top diplomat Sikorski hails the return of the Visegrad Group.
1: Dialog. Sousedství.
2: Etchik.
3: Solidarność.
0: Also in the magazine, EU ministers warn of escalating Russian hybrid attacks as Ukraine support takes center stage.
2: Seeing these hybrid attacks across Europe, I think these are also wake-up calls for the countries who have not been so strong maybe on this, that actually if we want to end this war, we all have to focus our efforts.
0: That and more coming up. First, though, a look at the headlines. Prime Minister Tusk says fire at Polish drone plant was sabotage. Ukrainian poll finds Poland's head of state among least popular Western leaders. Ukrainian migrants in Poland report growing isolation despite wartime solidarity. Poland's Prime Minister Donald Tusk said on Wednesday there was no doubt that a fire at a plant producing drone components in the south-central city of Skarżysko-Kamienna was deliberately started as an act of sabotage. Tusk said there was no such evidence in the case of a separate fire at a production and storage facility in the eastern city of Lublin, but added that deliberate arson could not be ruled out given the nature of the company's production. As for the fires at the two plants, in the case of Skarżysko-Kamienna, there is no doubt that it was deliberate arson, an act of sabotage. In the case of Lublin, we do not have such evidence, but given the nature of the production, it cannot be ruled out that deliberate arson also occurred there.
4: Charakter produkcji, że tam również doszło do celowego podpalenia.
0: Tusk spoke before a cabinet meeting about fires in recent days at two industrial facilities, a plant operated by defense contractor WB Electronics in Skarżysko-Kamienna that produces unmanned systems, and a production and storage hall operated in Lublin by JFG Composites, which makes components used in aircraft construction. Tusk said that the coming weeks and months would be critical not only for the war between Russia and Ukraine, but also a major challenge for countries across the region because of what he described as Russian plans to increase tensions and destabilize the area. Poland's President Karol Nawrocki ranks among the least popular Western leaders in Ukraine, according to a recent poll conducted by the Rating Group research company from August the 4th to the 9th, found that 20% of respondents had a favourable view of Nawrocki, while 62% viewed him unfavourably. US President Donald Trump fared even worse, the poll said, with 16% expressing a favourable opinion and 77% an unfavourable one. Nawrocki and Trump received the lowest favourable ratings among the Western politicians included in the poll. Meanwhile, Poland's Prime Minister Donald Tusk was viewed favourably by 45% of respondents, while 35% expressed a negative opinion. In February last year, 72% of respondents expressed a favourable opinion of Poland's previous president, Andrzej Duda. Nawrocki was elected president in June last year and took office on August the 6th, 2025. France was considered the most friendly country toward Ukraine, with 81% of respondents describing it as friendly, followed by Britain at 80%, Lithuania and Germany each at 77%, and Moldova at 68%. A majority of respondents also viewed Romania and the United States as friendly toward Ukraine at 56% and 54% respectively. Poland ranked lower, with 50% of respondents describing it as a friendly country toward Ukraine and 21% considering its attitude toward Ukraine hostile. Ukrainians in Poland increasingly feel excluded from Polish social life and anxious about speaking their language in public, according to a Warsaw sociologist whose research warns that rising hostility could unravel the goodwill forged in the war's early days. Dr. Dominika Blachnicka-Ciacek of the University of Warsaw told the Polish press agency that integration is inherently a two-way street, and while Ukrainians have largely embraced it, Poles have been slower to reciprocate. Very often those Ukrainians who speak fluent Polish and work

0: after 2022. More than a million Ukrainians already lived in Poland before that year, and roughly as many arrived afterward. You're tuned to Warsaw. This is our weekday current affairs magazine. I'm Agnieszka Bielawska, your host. The foreign ministers of Poland, Hungary, Czechia and Slovakia met near Bratislava on Tuesday in an effort to revive a partnership that's been strained for years over their response to Russia's war in Ukraine, Budapest's ties with Moscow and differing views on Europe's future. Japan's top diplomat joined part of the talks too, a sign of how far the region now looks beyond its own borders. Agnieszka Łaszczuk has this report.
1: Dialogue. Sąsiedztwo.
2: Etchik.
3: Solidarność.
4: Dialogue, neighborhood, unity, solidarity. Those were the values named by the foreign ministers of Slovakia, Hungary, Czechia and Poland in a video posted on social media marking a meeting that took place in Tomaszów near Bratislava on Tuesday. Hosting the talks was Slovakia's foreign minister Juraj Blanár, who used the occasion to mark the start of his country's year-long presidency of the Visegrad Group.
5: We organized the first ministerial meeting under the presidency of the Slovak Republic in the Visegrad Group and created space for dialogue, an opportunity to sit down at the same table and discuss the issues that unite us.
4: In an article published earlier across the Visegrad Group capitals, Blanár listed competitiveness, EU enlargement, cooperation in areas such as transport and energy, and tackling illegal migration among Bratislava's main priorities. Hungary's foreign minister, Anita Orbán, stressed that it's essential for the countries to stand together.
2: We four matters, and we four can make an impact if we stick together.
4: Czech Foreign Minister Petr Macinka spoke about just how much the countries of the region have in common.
6: The D4 is very relevant. It is a group of like-minded people, but not only in the political level, but also in our societies. We are four countries with citizens that share the same values, same standards of living, and also the same historical experience.
4: Analysts say the moment reflects just how much the four countries still have in common. Juraj Maruszak of the Slovak Academy of Sciences told a Polish press agency that the group has had its ups and downs since it was founded and sank into a deep crisis under Viktor Orban's government. But he said a chance has now emerged to revive regional cooperation. Following the talks, Poland's Deputy Prime Minister and Foreign Minister Radosław Sikorski told reporters that the Visegrad Group is back. V4 is back. Hungary has returned from a long journey towards authoritarianism onto the path of European cooperation. Thanks to that, we can trust each other again and agree on different things again. It's very important to bring positions closer because together we mean more. The four ministers discussed European Union's future budget, agriculture policy and the question of EU enlargement. Sikorski noted that talks mattered for aligning positions ahead of another gathering the same day, this time in Ireland, where EU foreign and European affairs ministers convened. The meeting in Slovakia also expanded beyond the V4 members. In its second half, Japan's foreign minister Toshimitsu Motegi joined the talks in what's known as the V4 Plus format. Blanár said the four countries were ready to widen cooperation with Japan in science, technology and artificial intelligence. Sikorski summed up that part of the discussion this way. Security issues were very important here. Japan is an important investor and it's also located in a dangerous part of the world, so it was a good, lively, strategic discussion. According to Japan's foreign ministry, the two sides also affirmed Poland's role as a business hub for Ukraine's future reconstruction and agreed that European and Asian security are, in Sikorski's words, very much linked. Asked by Polish journalists about recent acts of sabotage across Europe, attacks some suspect Russia may be behind, Sikorski said Moscow has insisted on convincing everyone that it is at war with the West. He accused

0: a country of sabotage, arson, political assassinations and state terror. The Visegrad Group, Poland, the Czech Republic, Slovakia and Hungary was founded in the early 1990s. Reporting for News from Poland, I'm Agnieszka Łaszczuk.
1: You're listening to News from Poland, coming your way from Warsaw. Still to come in the magazine, Poland's computer emergency response team unveils new services for improving online security.
2: Today we publish a new feature where the institution can get information about vulnerabilities that they have in technologies they use.
1: And Poland bans smartphones in primary schools as the new academic year begins.
3: The ban means that children can bring their phones to school, but they should leave them in a designated deposit area.
1: First, though, European Union foreign ministers have warned that Russia is intensifying hybrid attacks across Europe in an attempt to test the bloc's resolve and weaken its support for Ukraine. The issue was among the main topics discussed at an informal meeting of EU foreign ministers in Wicklow near Dublin, hosted by Irish Foreign Minister Helen McGinty and EU Foreign Policy Chief Kaja Kallas. Ada Janiszewska has the details.
4: The two-day informal meeting in Wicklow near Ireland's capital Dublin brought EU foreign ministers together to discuss the war in Ukraine, European security, the Middle East and the bloc's response to growing geopolitical challenges. The war in Ukraine and intensifying Russian hybrid attacks across Europe dominated Tuesday's discussions. In her remarks, EU Foreign Policy Chief Kaja Kallas said Russia was deliberately testing European countries by gradually escalating its actions. German authorities have recently announced that Russia was behind an armed drone detected at Leipzig Airport in August, adding to concerns over Moscow's increasingly aggressive activities in European territory. EU officials argue that such incidents form part of a broader campaign designed to intimidate European governments and discourage them from continuing to support Ukraine. Russia is constantly testing us, going a little further and a little further, so we have to respond firmly, she said.
5: A critical infrastructure. We have now also a joint exercise coming up. We have the projects of common interest, how we can actually monitor and protect the critical infrastructure. So we were discussing this with the defense ministers yesterday, and all these things that we can also learn from the innovation made by Ukraine, for example. So there is possibilities to do more.
4: Kallas said Russia was trying to divide European countries through escalating attacks and security threats. She insisted, however, that Moscow would not succeed. We will increase our support for Ukraine and invest in our own defense. This is the best way to deter Putin, she said. The EU is also preparing what Kallas described as the largest sanctions package yet, targeting Russia's defense industry.
5: The work is going on, and actually we started with less listings, but actually member states have brought even more. Seeing these hybrid attacks across Europe, I think these are also wake-up calls for the countries who have not been so strong maybe on this, that actually if we want to end this war, we all have to focus our efforts.
4: The announcement comes as European governments face growing pressure to strengthen sanctions while simultaneously increasing their own defense capabilities. Moreover, Kallas called on countries possessing Patriot air defense missiles approaching the end of their service life to consider transferring them to Ukraine. She acknowledged that no EU country had yet committed to such a transfer.
5: July and August have been the deadliest months for the civilians in Ukraine. So Russia is really escalating to hurt people of Ukraine as much as possible to break them. Ukrainians, of course, are standing stronger. We have to support them. The main issue is air defense. We know that some of the countries have interceptors that will expire soon. So it would be very good if those would be given to Ukraine so that they can use them to protect their people.
4: In an interview with DRM News, Irish Foreign Minister Helen McGinty said Europe remained united in its opposition to Russian aggression and pledged continued support for Ukraine.
5: Really, really pleased to be joined by so many of my colleagues, in particular foreign ministers for the GIMNIC. This is probably one of the largest GIMNIC that we've had in recent years. In particular, I would say, and I think the presence of our international colleagues, our partners and friends from Ukraine, Foreign Minister Sibiu, but also from Canada, from Iceland, from Norway, from the UK and Switzerland, sends a very strong message that we are absolutely united in our support for Ukraine. But it is also an opportunity for us to ensure that we are working more closely together, given the uncertainty that we are seeing on a global scale. The discussions this morning will, again, similar to yesterday, focus on how we can continue our support for Ukraine, how we can continue to put pressure on Russia. It will also focus on how we collectively, the EU, can ensure that our collective influence, that we use it in the most effective way possible.
4: Financing Ukraine is another major challenge facing the EU. Poland, Spain, the Netherlands and Sweden have argued that the planned 19 billion euros loan for Ukraine over 2 years may not be sufficient to meet the country's needs. The four countries have therefore proposed using Russian assets frozen under EU sanctions to provide additional financial support to Ukraine. Solidarity with Ukraine, which is under attack by Russia, and support for Germany, these are Poland's priority during the informal meeting of European Union foreign ministers in Ireland. Deputy Prime Minister and Foreign Minister Radoslav Sikorski emphasized that Russian attack on Ukrainian cities and civilian infrastructure are unacceptable.
6: Solidarity, first of all, with Ukraine, which is under Russian pounding almost every night. Dozens of people are being killed. This is completely unacceptable. All these attacks on cities, on civilian infrastructure.
4: The informal meeting of EU defense ministers concluded in Wicklow on Tuesday, and a two-day informal meeting of foreign ministers known as the GIMIC began. The ministers will discuss key geopolitical and security challenges, including Ukraine and the international situation. For News from Poland, I'm Ada Janiszewska.
1: You're listening to our Monday through Friday Current Affairs magazine. Poland's Computer Emergency Response Team, commonly known as CERT, is a part of the country's National Research and Academic Computer Network, NASC. Since 1996, CERT Poland has been active in response teams community, and over time it has become an experienced and international recognized entity in the field of computer security. On Wednesday morning, CERT held a media briefing to inform about the launch of its new tools and resources aimed at providing even more support to Polish entities looking to improve their security online. Marcin Matuszewski attended the event and spoke with CERT Poland's chief, Marcin Dudek.
2: My name is Marcin Dudek. I'm head of CERT Polska, which is responsible for cybersecurity in Poland. Today's meeting was about our new services that we published. First one is called Wiedza.cert.pl, which means knowledge. And we publish the knowledge about how to respond to the incidents and how to secure the infrastructure. So there are very detailed instructions how the security of the infrastructure of companies in Poland can be improved. The other one is a new module of our tool called Moje CERT.pl. It means Mine CERT.pl. This is a service where we conduct vulnerability scanning of the infrastructure of institutions. And today we publish a new feature where the institution can get information about CVEs, so the vulnerabilities that they have in technologies they use. So, for example, we can detect that someone is using WordPress, content manager for the websites, and then we can send information that there's a vulnerability in WordPress used, so you need to patch it. And this is what we published today.
7: Can you tell a bit more about the reasons that prompted your institution to create the tools that you just told about?
2: The reason why we did it is AI. We see a lot of cyber criminals using AI to conduct vulnerability scanning, to conduct phishing campaigns, malware campaigns. And every year there are more and more vulnerabilities. This year there are already over 50,000 vulnerabilities. By the end of the year we think there will be over 100,000. And for the companies it's impossible to patch everything on time. So we think that there will always be a gap between patching and using by the cyber criminals. So that's why we're publishing a new tool that companies can use to get information quickly about vulnerabilities and also to get knowledge how to fix them.
7: Who are the intended user groups of the tools we are talking about?
2: We mostly focus on the organizations, so on the infrastructure of the organizations, but also on the individuals. So in the knowledge portal, we publish also instructions for the individuals, how they can improve their own security. So how they can secure their mobile phone, or how can they detect that something is a phishing campaign. So not only for the organization, but also for the citizens. But mostly focus on the organizations because they are the major target for the cyber criminals using vulnerabilities. And this is what we focus on.
7: With all these features available, I think it's a valid question to ask, how much does it all cost on the user side?
2: Nothing. So we publish it for free, and we think this is the only case in the whole world where the government is publishing a service where anyone can use it, anyone can get information about the vulnerabilities in the infrastructure without paying.
7: Is there only a Polish version of these portals or also other language versions?
2: It's only in Polish, so we are focusing on the Polish organizations. I mean, we don't verify whether the infrastructure is Polish or not, but we focus on the Polish users, so it's only in Polish. But I know in the UK there is a similar service available for the critical infrastructure.
7: And also every company that employs Poles can benefit from using your website as well.
2: Yeah.
7: To conclude our interview with an exclusive, can you please unveil some information on upcoming projects and tools you are currently working on?
8: Just a little bit.
2: Okay, so there are two very big projects that I cannot reveal now, but I can tell you about a new feature that we'll get in MoSPL in the next months. So we'll publish a feature where people can scan the files they get. For example, if you get an invoice on the email, you will be able to use our service to scan whether it's malicious or not. And we want to do that because we know now the people are using public services for that, and the public services are sharing the files. So, for example, if we try to scan our confidential files in that public service, it might be shared with other people. So we want to have a dedicated one that will be stored only on our infrastructure.
1: Marcin Dudek, the head of Poland's National Computer Emergency Response Team, was interviewed by Marcin Matuszewski. And finally, in the magazine today, Polish schools reopened on Tuesday with a nationwide smartphone ban among major changes for this academic year. Michał Owczarek has the details.
3: When students walked into primary schools in Poland on Tuesday, most of them started doing something new, leaving their phones untouched all day by law. A ban on smartphones and similar devices in public and private primary schools and preschools took effect with the new school year, one of the most visible changes to daily classroom life in years. So what do parents make of the changes? I'm very pleased that children will finally be able to focus on learning and acquiring knowledge rather than on their phones. It's a good regulation that could help curb things like recording and making fun of, for example, poorer children. I'm not particularly worried about losing touch with my kid. I'll find a way to manage. Of course, children should spend more time with their peers. My son doesn't actually take a phone to school anyway. He only has a smartwatch, and when I'm at work, he lets me know. From grades 1 to 8, ages 6-14, pupils won't be allowed to use phones or any device that records audio, video, or allows for communication during classes, breaks, or off-site school activities. Rules are stricter for preschool children, who will be prohibited from bringing such devices into their facilities. Students themselves are, for now, divided in their opinions. It's really lame, because everyone should be allowed to use their phone. We've had a ban for a long time anyway and left our phones in lockers, so it's nothing new for us. We didn't use them that much anyway, so it doesn't make much difference. A phone would be fine for making calls, but not for playing games during breaks. So I think the ban is a good thing, because until now everyone was playing games during breaks. It's a good idea, because the older students won't be taking our phones away from us during breaks anymore. There are several exceptions, though. Teachers may allow devices when they are needed for a lesson or assessment. Pupils may also use them for urgent contact with parents or when there is an immediate threat to health or life. Headmasters may grant individual exemptions for children who need an electronic device because of illness, disability or another special requirement, including apps used to monitor medical conditions, says Deputy Education Minister Katarzyna Lubnauer. The ban means that children can bring their phones to school, but they should leave them in a designated deposit area if the school has one. If it does not, the school can, for example, require students to switch off their phones and keep them at the bottom of their school bags. Exceptions apply to children with special needs, including those with diabetes. In such cases, the headmaster can give permission for the phone to be used if, for example, the child uses a glucose monitor that connects to an app on the phone. Phones may also be used for educational purposes if a teacher explicitly says they are needed. Schools that set up secure storage areas for phones must protect pupils' privacy and prevent unauthorized access to the devices. Breaking the rules may result in disciplinary measures and affect a pupil's conduct grade. The nationwide ban does not cover secondary schools. Reporting for News from Poland, I'm Michał Owczarek.
1: Thank you, Michał, for that report, which brought us to the end of this edition of our News from Poland Current Affairs magazine. But do stay with us for more. 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
14: This is Patrick Trompis with a letter from Poland. This week, who do we think we are? The first of two letters looking at how, through good manners, we attempt to define who we are. There are quite a few thinkers, many in the English-speaking world and of a positivist disposition, who say or imply that definitions are an easy thing. Before we start our discussion, we should define our terms, they say. Like at the top of a contract or a mathematical proof. So we don't wind up engaging in merely verbal disputes, where we basically agree, but you mean one thing by a word and I mean something else, and we get into a muddle. Someone who thought more effort was needed to give words meaning was the sociologist Max Weber, who said that the definition of a keyword like religion in his context, quote, could not possibly come at the beginning, but might stand at the end of an investigation. You need to go through Weber's examples and analyses to get a feel for what he means by religion or other key concepts of his, like asceticism, rationality, the disenchantment of the world, or perhaps, clearest of all, the Protestant ethic. Greek temples are another place where great effort is made to define who we are as people. Scare quotes, decorating Greek temples are extensive works about battles with Amazons and centaurs, with gods and people, all attempting to define our place in the universe. Greek myth is full of stories about what happens to those who do not follow the diverse codes for humans and gods, the rules which set the human and the divine apart. In Poland, by following good manners, we hope to be kulturalne, a difficult word based on kultura, culture. It means a little more than the English polite, but is somewhat less demanding than the English cultivated. And we hope to avoid being a cham, another Polish word meaning today something like an oaf or a boar. It comes from the name of Noah's son, Ham, and his association with servitude, but it became a term of abuse as well as the name of a social class in Poland, like peasant in some English mouths. Let's look at some characteristically Polish cases of good and bad manners and see what is the implicit goal of human development, giving meaning to the etiquette. We saw in a previous letter that in Poland, as in many cultures, we don't want to hear or see too much of your eating. The comparison with animals is sometimes made. By eating politely, we distance ourselves from our animal nature, in being aware of others and not wolfing down food greedily. In Poland, contempt for political elites is often expressed by referring to the koryta, a trough for animals. This is a jibe at both corruption and manners. Sometimes there's a cynical acceptance of this corruption. Something like, your party had their time at the trough, now it's our turn. Greetings are an important area of manners in Poland where the rules are not quite agreed upon in practice. It's generally polite to say dzień dobry, good day, when entering an office or doctor's waiting room. Elderly or more traditional people often declare dzień dobry in quite a loud, resonant, theatrical voice as they enter a shop, not addressing anyone in particular, addressing the space, perhaps. I have some old friends who still say dzień dobry the first time they see me on any given day, as if greeting person and day together, rather than using the informal cześć. In the past, men, and today men and women, shake hands the first time they meet on a particular day. Not, as in England, for example, where you only shake hands on your very first meeting, in this life, as it were. In a similar way, not going to your host and saying do widzenia, goodbye, when you're leaving a gathering, appears cold or ungrateful in Poland. At the very least, it may be referred to as an English exit, just as the English refer to an Irish goodbye here. The importance of recognition and meeting in Polish culture are both reflected in the discussions of the late Father Józef Tischner's philosophy of drama. He saw great significance in the meeting of people face to face, an encounter being an event in which the other person manifests their uniqueness and changes the situation of the person encountering them. His thoughts recall Indian mystical traditions where who you meet in this life reflects a higher order, part of what is predetermined, connected to karma. Let's close with three lines from Tischner. Encountering another human being is, in the deepest sense of the word, an event. Things appear through appearances, faces

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1: If you have 12 million people out of 36 that visited cinemas, well, that's great. 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
2: After 21 years in Hollywood, I feel very strong need to be here as well, to work with young artists here, but also to contribute to my field here, means film music in Poland.
3: Szymanowski in continental Europe, unfortunately, is rather forgotten. And I think this is a real waste, because he is an extremely exciting composer, and the beauty of his music is really universal.
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4: You're tuned to Warsong. Welcome to Europe East to look at life and events in this part of the continent. I'm Agnieszka Bielawska. At the end of last week, the president of the Polish Olympic Committee was arrested and charged with accepting financial gain and invoking influence in connection with the Zonda-Krypto affair. The International Olympic Committee presented three possible solutions of solving the crisis, the worst of which would involve suspending Polish athletes from the international stage. Polish Radio's Marcin Matuszewski has this report.
5: The so-called Zonda crypto affair is an ongoing massive financial and political scandal centered on the collapse of one of Central Europe's largest cryptocurrency exchanges, the Polish-owned Zonda Crypto, formerly known as BitBay. Things escalated dramatically in April 2026 when the platform froze all customer withdrawals and then collapsed. As a result, tens of thousands of mostly Polish customers lost more than 80 million euro in cryptocurrencies, although some reports suggest the amount may be at least twice as high. Various journalist investigations that followed linked Zonda Crypto to prominent figures of Poland's formerly ruling Conservative Law and Justice Party and the far-right Konfederacja Party, and to organized crime in Poland and Russia, Polish Radio's information agency reported. Last week, a breakthrough in the Zonda Crypto affair was announced by Poland's Justice Ministry, as the owner of the bankrupt crypto exchange, Przemysław Kral, decided to cooperate with the prosecutor's office. Possibly as a result of his testimony, the president of the Zonda crypto-sponsored Polish Olympic Committee was arrested on Thursday, and on Friday he was charged with accepting financial gain and trading in influence. According to reports, the Law and Justice-affiliated head of the Polish Olympic Committee, Radosław P., surname obscured for legal reasons, allegedly received a watch worth 40,000 euro from Przemysław Kral. In return, journalists claim he promised the Zonda Crypto CEO to intercede on his behalf with the Law and Justice government's then Prime Minister and with then President of Poland's Office for Competition and Consumer Protection. Poland's Minister of Sport, Jakub Rutnicki, called for the resignation of the detained official and urged the board of the Polish Olympic Committee to take immediate action on this matter. Never in history has one person caused such a dramatic damage to the image of the Polish Olympic Committee, built on so many years of hard work and successes of the country's Olympians. I hope the board of this institution will convene very soon and make stern decisions, because every day its current president remains in office is not only a disaster for the image of Poland on an international arena, but also a disaster for Polish Olympics. As such,
6: katastrofa polskiego olimpizmu.
5: The International Olympic Committee has swiftly reacted to the arrest, and Polish media outlet Onet has obtained an internal letter from the Polish Olympic Committee Vice President Tomasz Hamera to the institution's members, which followed. In the document, three possible paths are outlined. The first is the Polish Olympic Committee chief's voluntary resignation. However, it is unlikely, as he pleads innocence and insists he is the victim of a political game. A second possible path is that the Polish Olympic Committee Board suspends or dismisses the president due to damage to the institution's reputation he caused or his inability to continue serving in his position. The third outlined scenario is an intervention by the International Olympic Committee, which would be the case if the Polish Olympic Committee fails to resolve its issues internally. This, however, might result even in a temporary suspension of Poland's membership by the IOC, in the case of which Polish athletes would not be able to participate in the Olympic Games, including the Youth Olympic Games. The International Olympic Committee sent us a very clear message. This mess must be cleaned up. I am convinced that the entire sports community understands the situation Polish Olympism found itself in. Myself, I have appealed to the International Olympic Committee to help us in this dramatic and very difficult situation. There is only one way forward. From among the Polish Olympic Committee vice presidents, a person must be chosen to lead the institution until new leadership is elected. This is the time for a thorough cleanup and immediate action is essential. Poland's sports minister said. The Polish Olympians Association president, four-time Summer Games racewalking gold medalist Robert Korzeniowski said that given the situation, he cannot imagine any other scenario than recalling the Polish Olympic Committee president, especially that it was already in the works even before the arrest. On May 29th already, 82 legal members of the Polish Olympic Committee submitted a motion to convene a general meeting to vote on the president's dismissal. The president did not proceed with this motion despite being summoned to do so again by the board. Given the current situation, however, his temporary replacement may greenlight moving on with the notion once they are appointed. Work is underway to arrange the meetings of the Polish Olympic Committee Presidium and Board, and I think this week will be a very busy one for all of us. Due to reasonable concerns about possible obstruction of justice on the part of the suspect, the court ordered the current president of the Polish Olympic Committee to spend the next 3 months in custody. Radosław P. has pleaded not guilty, but if his transgressions are proven, he faces up to 8 years in prison.
4: A report by Marcin Matuszewski. Polish and Czech officials have been highlighting the country's positive relations in response to a disinformation campaign claiming Poland wanted to seize Czech territory. Media reports say security officials in both states suspect Russia of being behind the campaign. A report by Radio Prague's Ian Willoughby.
7: The Polish Prime Minister Donald Tusk put out an unusual social media post. A cute illustration showed Poland's Rexio animated dog and Czech cartoon character Little Mole smiling together at the two states' mutual border. Rexio and Krtek have known this for ages, wrote Mr. Tusk in Czech. Poland and Czechia are true friends. The previous day, Czech news outlet Seznam Zprávy had reported that a disinformation campaign was falsely claiming that Poland was seeking to seize a small area of Czech territory in Silesia. This land was awarded to the Czechs in a settlement to a conflict stemming from 1938, and the two sides have long sought to resolve the dispute. Seznam Zprávy said that security officials in both Warsaw and Prague suspected that Russia was behind the deceit. The campaign included a dummy Czech news site, a falsified social media account of Czechia's ambassador to Warsaw, and a suspicious-looking Czech-organised demonstration purportedly set for this Saturday. Alongside positive proclamations issued in Poland, the foreign ministry here in Prague put out a post on Thursday saying the neighbouring state was among Czechia's closest and most important partners. I discussed the whole issue with Viktor Daniek, an analyst with Czech Radio's Plus Station.
8: It's quite sophisticated, I would say. It's not just a random thing that would appear and then fade away. It was a coordinated campaign, I would even say, where there was part of diplomatic communication that was fake, obviously, that was published on a news portal also fake, mimicking our own Czech radio's news portal. There were a couple of groups on Facebook spreading this fake news, and there were even calls on Facebook for a demonstration in Třinec, in eastern part of Czechia, against the supposed move by Poland to seize part of Czechia's territory, which is utter nonsense, obviously. But anyway, this is not a joke or some random attack. This is obviously a coordinated operation, abusing an existing dispute between Czechia and Poland, however, dispute that is there for a long time and that is definitely not going to be solved by a means of force.
7: I noticed that this seemed to get more attention in Poland, and there were more statements from the Poles, Tusk, Sikorski, and the foreign ministry. They all posted about it here. There seemed to be less response. Why do you think that might be?
8: Partially because Poland in this story is the supposed aggressor, the one who wants to seize territory by force, which is not true. Radoslav Sikorski, you mentioned, he noted on X, or reminded that the fact that Poland in the past, in 1938, annexed part of Czechoslovakia territory was one of the stupidest thing of Polish foreign policy in history. So I think there's this historical context that is more sensitive even for Poland than for Czechia nowadays, I would say.
7: The whole thing made me think, if Moscow really is behind this, on how many fronts are they operating in the information war?
8: It's bizarre how much work and effort they are willing to put into something that's obviously ridiculous. But they do this systematically over and over again everywhere throughout Europe. When you read annual reports by security services, this is precisely Russian tactics, to use any opportunity there is to seed distrust among EU member states, to use any possibility there is to just break European unity. And if there's a actually existing legal dispute between the two states, then just let's use it. This is part of Russian tactics, and that's obviously, if Russians are behind it, and everything seems that they are, who else would do this? It absolutely fits into the tactics and to the rule book we saw everywhere.
4: That was a report by Ian Willoughby from Radio Prague. The first tranche, worth €2.5 billion from the Security Action for Europe programme, known as SAFE, has been deposited into Romania's accounts. Lacrimiora Simon from Radio Romania International has this report.
9: Romania received its first payment of €2.5 billion through the Security Action for Europe instrument known as SAFE. The tranche represents 15% of the total allocation of €16.7 billion and will support priority investments in defense and the modernization of military capabilities. European Commissioner for Defense and Space Andrius Kubilius said the payment marks an important milestone for European defense and for a more sovereign Europe. In his view, the funding will strengthen Romania's defense capabilities and industrial base while also contributing to Europe's security. In Bucharest, the head of the Prime Minister's office, Mihai Jurca, stated that through SAFE, priority investments in defense will be accelerated. Military capabilities will be modernized and aligned with common European objectives. The Romanian defense industry will be strengthened in cooperation with its European counterpart, and interoperability among defense and security forces will be enhanced. The Romanian government already knows how it will allocate these funds. Thus, of the total €16.7 billion, the largest share, over €9 billion, will go to the Ministry of National Defense. The Romanian government has already signed contracts to purchase over 200 infantry fighting vehicles, 2 maritime patrol vessels and 2 diver response vessels, 11 air defense systems, 34 military drone systems, over 900 Mistral surface-to-air missiles, used for close-in air defense, and 6 helicopters for transporting troops and military equipment. One of the contracts, worth €5.7 billion, was signed with the German defense contractor Rheinmetall, which described the deal as the largest package of international contracts in the company's recent history. The German group, which has been active on the Romanian markets for several years through its subsidiary Rheinmetall Automechanica, headquartered in Mediaș in central Romania, is set to invest several hundred million euros more in our country, which will lead to the creation of thousands of new jobs and the subcontracting of over 200 companies that will serve the supply chain. The Ministry of Transport will also receive funds from the SAFE program allocation, specifically 4.2 billion euros. The funds will be used to complete the sections of the A7 highway, which connects southern Romania to the northern border with Ukraine, and the A8 highway, which crosses the eastern Carpathians and links the historical regions of Transylvania and Moldavia to the Republic of Moldova, hence its name, the Union Highway. With a budget of 150 million euros, the SAFE instrument is part of the European Commission's ReArm Europe Readiness 2030 plan, which aims to unlock over 800 billion euros in defense investments across the European Union. Brussels has stated that subsequent payments under SAFE will be granted to Romania as the established objectives are met.
4: That was a report by Lacrimiora Simon. What if public transport could become the backbone of a more sustainable city? Patricia Balayova from Radio Slovakia International tried to find the answer.
10: What does the future of urban transport look like? For many cities, it is not just about replacing petrol and diesel cars with electric ones. It is also about making public transport easier to use and connecting it with walking, cycling, shared bikes and other forms of mobility. In Žilina, Slovakia, this is being tested as part of a European research project called SPINE. Tibor Petro is a researcher specializing in intelligent transport systems at the University of Žilina.
11: Moje meno je Tibor Petro a som výskumník v oblasti inteligentných dopravných systémov.
12: My name is Tibor Petro and I am a researcher in intelligent transport systems at the University of Žilina. Today I would like to introduce the SPINE project, an international project funded by the European Union under the Horizon Europe program.
10: SPINE brings together 11 cities and research organizations across Europe. Its goal is to help cities move toward carbon neutrality by making public transport more attractive and better connected with other forms of sustainable mobility.
12: SPINE aims to accelerate the transition towards carbon-neutral cities by strengthening public transport and connecting it with new mobility services, such as shared transport and micromobility. It also connects public transport with active forms of transport, such as walking and cycling, with new information systems that can encourage people to use public transport more often.
10: But SPINE does not impose one solution on all 11 cities. Each city identifies its own priorities.
12: Žilina is a Slovak city participating in the SPINE project. There are 11 cities involved in total, but each of them is working on different solutions. Each city identified the areas it wanted to improve for passengers and then selected the technical solutions that best suited its needs.
10: In Žilina, one of those priorities was simple but essential, giving people better information about how to get around.
12: One important factor in passenger satisfaction is having the right information at the right time. Passengers need to know when their bus is coming and how they can get to their destination. So the SPINE project introduced two solutions in Žilina, digital information screens and a multimodal journey planner.
10: The Journey Planner is part of Žilina's Smart City platform. Instead of looking at just one form of transport, it combines several.
12: It is a web application available through the Smart City platform of Žilina. Passengers can enter their destination and the system finds a route using public transport, shared bicycles and walking. It uses real-time information about bus and trolley bus arrivals as well as the availability of shared bicycles.
10: Another SPINE solution tackles a very different problem, finding a parking space.
12: We introduce an intelligent parking system on Antona Bernolaka Street in Žilina. Instead of sensors in the road, special cameras detect which parking spaces are occupied and which are free. The information is then displayed on digital signs near the street and is also available through the city's smart platform.
10: But smart parking is not only about helping drivers find the space faster, it can also influence whether they decide to drive at all.
12: If I check the smart city platform before leaving home and see that there are no free parking spaces, I might decide to leave my car at home and use public transport instead. The system can also reduce unnecessary emissions caused by drivers searching for parking.
10: And this is where the different parts of Spine come together. Digital information, journey planning, shared bicycles, and smart parking are all designed to make sustainable transport easier and to encourage people to choose alternatives to the car.
12: Our goal is to show that modern, digitalized public transport, together with new mobility services, can become a real alternative to individual car transport. It can also support a more sustainable and healthier way of life in our cities.
10: And why Spine? The name says it all. A spine is a backbone, and the project sees public transport as the backbone of sustainable urban mobility. But perhaps the real test of such a project is not what happens on a screen or in a research paper. It is how people respond to these changes in everyday life. For Tibor Petro, one of the most rewarding moments came during European Mobility Week in Žilina.
12: One of the things that made me very happy was an event we organized during European Mobility Week last year. We had a stand in front of a primary school and talked to children and their parents about the Spine project. We received very positive feedback. People supported the solutions because they could see how they could improve everyday life in the city.
10: The second event focused on another group of urban travelers. Cyclists.
12: The second event was Breakfast for Cyclists, which the city organizes every year during European Mobility Week. We talked to cyclists about the problems they face in the city and also received valuable feedback on the solutions we are introducing through Spine.
10: From digital information and journey planning to shared bicycles and smart parking, Spine is trying to connect the different pieces of urban transport. And perhaps that is the central idea behind the project. Public transport does not have to compete with other forms of mobility. It can connect them.
13: And that report by Patricia Balajova from Radio Slovakia International brought us to the end of this edition of Europe East from Agnieszka Wielawska. Thanks for joining me.

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1: It's 8 p.m. in Israel on Wednesday, September the 2nd. In the headlines, visiting the Gaza Strip today, Prime Minister Netanyahu vows that the IDF will remain on the yellow line. Energy Minister Eli Cohen promises that water supplies will return to normal in the coming hours, ending the desalination crisis. Hezbollah fired two explosive drones last night at IDF forces in South Lebanon. Iran accuses the US of war crimes following last night's attacks on targets in southern Iran. Some 30 Jews, including two Israelis, are still missing in Nepal and Tibet. And the weather, slightly cooler tomorrow. This is Mark Weiss with the news. Prime Minister Benjamin Netanyahu and IDF Chief of Staff, Lieutenant General Eyal Zamir, today visited an IDF outpost in the Gaza Strip near the Yellow Line, together with the commander of IDF Southern Command and the commander of the Lightning Division. Netanyahu said during the visit that we control the territory and are staying on this line. We are doing everything to achieve our goal, dismantling Hamas of its weapons and demilitarizing Gaza. Gaza will no longer pose a threat to Israel, he said. In the Gaza Strip, IDF forces eliminated a commander in Hamas's military security department in the Gaza City Brigade. An IDF statement said a second Hamas terrorist was also killed in yesterday's strike. The IDF said that the two advanced terror attacks against Israeli civilians and IDF troops and operated to rehabilitate the capabilities of the terrorist organization in systematic violation of the ceasefire. The strike was conducted in order to remove the immediate threat they posed. The FBI has seized more than $560,000 in cryptocurrency destined for Hamas and took control of websites and servers used by the group's military wing to raise funds and recruit supporters. The announcement was made by the US Justice Department. Meanwhile, Israel's national water company, Mekorot, has halted water supplies to Gaza today amid a crisis affecting desalination facilities in Israel. The disruption left nearly a million Palestinians in Gaza facing water shortages, according to UNICEF. About one-third of Gaza's current water supply comes from Israel, while the remainder is produced through groundwater pumping and desalination facilities inside Gaza. Energy Minister Eli Cohen said in a statement to the media this evening at the Sorek desalination plant that the shutdown of the desalination facilities was intended to protect them from contamination and is mostly behind us. The water sector will return to full operation in the coming hours, he said, adding the water turbidity was created as a result of algae that came our way. In order to overcome this, we increased pumping from the Sea of Galilee, the Kinneret, and worked to increase drilling. According to estimates, the algae came from the direction of the Nile. This is a significant extreme event, he explained. Hezbollah launched two explosive drones overnight at Israeli forces in the Ali Ataher Ridge in southern Lebanon. The forces shot down one of the drones. There were no injuries in the incident. Khan reports that in response, the IDF struck Hezbollah infrastructure in the Nabatea sector, which was used by Hezbollah to plan terror activity against the Israeli security forces in South Lebanon and Israeli citizens in Israel. The Lebanese network Al Jadid reported that no breakthrough has been achieved yet in ongoing contacts to resolve the matter of the underground Hezbollah complex in the Ali Ataher region. According to the report, there is a proposal that the terror group hand over to the Lebanese army the fortified complex that has been surrounded for weeks by Israeli forces. An initial IDF probe has found that a false identification was apparently the cause for the activation of sirens along Israel's northern confrontation line this morning. Khan reports that several interceptor missiles were also launched. There were no injuries or damage. The US and Iran continue to exchange fire. Reports in Tehran said at least 12 people were killed in American airstrikes last night, including 5 wedding celebrants in the south of the country. Dozens of other guests were injured. The Axios website reported that 2 Iranian oil tankers were also amongst the targets of the American strikes. Iran responded to the attacks with missile and drone launches at 4 Arab countries, Jordan, Kuwait, Bahrain, and Iraq's semi-autonomous Kurdish region. The Jordanian military said 13 Iranian missiles were launched towards the kingdom. 10 were intercepted, and 3 others fell in open areas. Bahrain said that Iranian drones were intercepted. There were no reports of injuries in any of the incidents. The spokesperson for the Iranian Emergency

0: targeted revolutionary guard corps, air defences, radar systems, maritime assets, mine-laying capabilities and communication sites. CENTCOM denied targeting civilians after the Iranian media reported the deaths at the wedding celebration, labelling the attack as a war crime. According to a CENTCOM statement, the US military never targets civilians, unlike the Revolutionary Guards. Two Filipino seamen were killed when the Saudi-owned oil tanker Sidr was attacked while transiting in the Strait of Hormuz, Saudi Arabia's national shipping company said on Wednesday. In a statement, the Saudi Foreign Ministry said Iran was behind the attack. The Maritime Security Agency, UKMTO, said a tanker had reported being struck by three unknown projectiles while outbound through the Strait of Hormuz. Iran has threatened tankers attempting to transit the narrow waterway without authorization. The Sidr is the third Saudi-owned vessel to be struck by Iran and its proxies. President Trump says he is not trying to force Iran back to the negotiating table, as the ABC network reported. In a post on social media, Truth Social, Trump wrote, "I couldn't care less if they sign a worthless to them agreement. I like our position now much better, with almost total control of the Hormuz Strait and their economy totally collapsing. They are just playing out the inevitable. When are the Iranian people going to rise up and fight?" he wrote. Senior aides to President Trump are pushing to prevent an escalation of the war with Iran before the midterm elections in November, in order to curb Republican losses in the elections. This was stated by four sources involved in the discussions to the Reuters news agency. The sources said that officials in the White House will consider increasing military action after the vote on November the 3rd, although a return to full-scale conflict is far from a foregone conclusion. For now, the sources said, the administration is focusing on increasing economic pressure on Iran in an effort to achieve concessions in any future negotiations that months of military action have failed to secure. U.S. Treasury Secretary Scott Bessent says Washington is considering sanctions targeting airlines, maritime activity and digital assets as it expands its pressure campaign against countries and businesses supporting Iran. He warned governments and businesses maintaining ties with Tehran that no one should support this regime. "My message to everyone is to stay away." Iran continues to prevent inspectors from the UN Nuclear Agency from accessing its nuclear facilities, thus denying them the ability to verify the location and status of uranium stockpiles enriched to near weapons-grade levels. This emerges from an internal agency report obtained by the New York Times. In the 11-page report, Rafael Grossi, head of the International Atomic Energy Agency, wrote that the absence of information on this material and the limited access to facilities for its verification raise deep concerns from a nuclear weapons proliferation perspective. The European Union has confirmed that more than 10 member states are willing to contribute resources and people to a new military and civilian mission to advise and train Lebanese forces to replace the UNIFIL mission, whose mandate ends at the end of the year. European Commission Vice President Kaja Kallas and Irish Foreign Minister Helen McEntee, whose country holds the rotating EU presidency, spoke about the EU foreign ministers' discussions on the Middle East today at a gathering in Ireland. First, Kallas.
1: The battle for control of the Strait of Hormuz continues, making the case that freedom of navigation must be unimpeded and toll-free will be high on our agenda during the United Nations General Assembly. Yemen is closer to renewed war than at any point since 2022 truce. With Bab el-Mandeb in the Red Sea, the Houthis are threatening another key oil shipping route in the region. Through operations Aspides and Atalanta, the EU is making vital contributions to protecting shipping in the region.

0: Ministers also discussed Gaza and West Bank, where the situation has deteriorated sharply. Settler violence against Palestinians continues to rise and too often goes unchecked. The E1 settlements will further undermine the prospect of the two-state solution by driving a wedge through the West Bank. The EU will continue to support the Gaza Peace Plan and work with partners towards a two-state solution. This will also be a focus of our diplomatic outreach during UN General Assembly. Palestinian elections are important, and we are looking into ways how we can provide support in this regard. And finally, on Lebanon, as I announced yesterday, member states want to establish a new mission in October. Strengthening the Lebanese state, its armed forces and security institutions is essential.
1: As Kai has mentioned, we discussed the situation in the Middle East, in particular latest developments in the Gulf. We discussed the importance of upholding freedom of navigation through the Strait of Hormuz, very much in line and in accordance with international law. This is vital for the security of the region and, of course, for the global economy. The EU will continue to advocate for dialogue and for diplomacy, which is the only way to bring lasting stability and security in the region. We, of course, also discussed the catastrophic situation in Gaza, and the last meeting in July, the crisis has deteriorated even further. We continue to witness violent attacks by Israeli settlers on Palestinian villages and communities. I have condemned in the strongest possible terms, as many colleagues have, the decision by the Israeli government to publish a tender for the construction of more than 1,200 housing units under the E1 settlement project. This settlement poses not just a risk, but a fundamental threat to the two-state solution, the only viable solution for a peaceful future for both Palestinians and Israelis. I made the point today that the EU must be prepared to respond decisively to acts that violate international law and further erode the prospects of peace. This includes moving forward with action at EU level to ban trade with illegal settlements. We have moved in Ireland. I have enacted legislation to this effect that will come into effect on the 15th of September, and would encourage that the EU moves together on this same matter. The two-state solution is the only way to secure lasting peace between Israelis and Palestinians for the wider region. And of course, our discussions on Lebanon, as yesterday, it's very clear that there is a commitment from the EU to ensure that that presence remains on the ground, particularly in a post-UNIFIL era.
2: Irish Foreign Minister Helen McEntee, whose country holds the rotating EU presidency, and before her, European Commission Vice President Kaja Kallas. Now, number 35 on the Retirement 100 playlist, Gloria Jones with Tainted Love.

0: Olivia Jones' Tainted Love. Prime Minister Benjamin Netanyahu says that he does not think there was an internal betrayal on October the 7th, following fierce backlash against his wife, Sarah, for promoting a conspiracy theory involving political rival Yair Golan and his efforts to rescue victims on the day of the attack. There was a failure, Netanyahu said in a video released on social media, pointing to all the signs in the hours before the Hamas attack. Because of a miscalculation, a desire not to provoke Hamas, they decided not to wake me up and not to launch a preemptive attack, he said. Yair Golan, the Democrats' party leader and a former deputy IDF chief of staff who rescued at least six people fleeing from the Nova massacre on October the 7th, hit back on X saying, "You don't think, Bibi, you know perfectly well that there was no betrayal. On October the 7th, we went out to save lives while you froze." A real leader doesn't equivocate in the face of blood libels. He apologizes to the fighters and condemns the lies that came from his own home. He called Netanyahu's remarks not an apology, but an attempt at damage control. Golan earlier announced that he intends to take legal action against Sarah Netanyahu over her remarks in the Channel 14 interview. Golan yesterday sent a warning letter to Sarah Netanyahu ahead of legal action, demanding that she issue a public apology within 24 hours or face a 2.5 million shekel lawsuit for defamation in its most serious form. A new Taub Center study shows that demand for workers with strong foundational skills is expected to grow across all sectors of the economy, including those affected by the integration of AI. At the same time, the report's authors note the gap in such skills within the Israeli population, underscoring the need for policymakers to invest more intensively in developing and improving workers' foundational skills. Professor Avi Weiss, president of the Taub Center and a professor of economics at Bar-Ilan University, spoke to reporter Nomi Segal.
1: Joining us on the line is Professor Avi Weiss, president of the Taub Center and professor of economics at Bar-Ilan University. And we are speaking about a new Taub Center study, which perhaps offers a reassuring message for workers about the entry of AI into the workplace, but at the same time seems to raise some warning signs about a gap in the foundational skills, which would keep workers relevant. So thank you for joining us and tell us a bit about this study.
2: With pleasure, Nomi. As you know, we've been doing quite a bit of work lately on looking at AI and the expected effects on the labor market of AI. And one of the things that has come up is that the existence of AI, the fact that people are using it more and more, is causing people to say, well, you know what, maybe we don't have to invest as much in ourselves as we did in the past because AI will be doing all this stuff for us. And it turns out that currently we're actually able to test this. And we're actually able to test this using what's called the PIAAC exam. It's an exam run by the OECD, which basically looks at people's ability to do different things, foundational skills. It looks at skills that deal with mathematical reasoning. It looks at skills dealing with reading literacy and also the ability to solve complex problems. Unfortunately, Israel as a whole doesn't do particularly well in these tests. It depends on which part of the population. It's different for different parts of the population. But Israel doesn't stand out in a good way in these exams. But that wasn't our question. Our question was, let's say AI takes over some people's jobs. Let's say we know that there are certain types of jobs that are more susceptible to AI doing those types of jobs, and that there are people who will lose their place of employment, will have to look for something new, will have to perhaps move to a different type of work in which AI is not a danger or not an alternative to what it is that they are doing. And the question was, how will that hit them from an economic perspective? In other words, would we expect that when they do this, the payment that they get, the benefit they get from being literate, from knowing math well, from knowing how to solve complex problems, will not be as great, and therefore they will take a hit. So what we did was we took a look at two different parts of the economy, the types of jobs, or two different types of jobs. The types of jobs in which AI is a, I won't say danger, but is able to do many of the tasks that the person is able to do, and therefore there is a possibility of part or all of those workers basically having to find something else to do or having to work differently in what they're doing, and those that are not in danger, those for which AI is not a replacement in any way, and basically asking how does a person's relative proficiency in these foundational skills, how does a person's ability in these foundational skills get rewarded in one type of job versus another type of job. And one of the amazing things we found was that those people who have good foundational skills will get rewarded whether they're doing things that AI can do also or they're doing things that AI can't do at all. Even though AI is being taught to do these types of skills, this is what AI does. It's great in mathematical reasoning. It's great in solving complex problems. Even though AI is right there, the people who are working, if they have foundational skills, they will be paid for those foundational skills, even in the types of jobs that have nothing to do with what AI can do. So that had us look further than that to ask, what do we expect the effect to be of AI becoming stronger and stronger? What do we expect it to do with respect to how foundational skills, how important foundational skills are? And what turns out is that foundational skills end up having no less relevance in an AI world than outside of an AI world. So that's the good news that you were referring to.
1: And the more concerning news would be?
2: Well, the more concerning news has to do with how people are going to act with respect to what they see AI doing. So we're in the age of social media. We're in the age of a lot of use of screens. And now with AI being brought into all that, we're in an age where a lot of young people seem to think that they don't have to invest as much in themselves because AI will do it all for them. Now, that turns out to be wrong because AI will need people to have those foundational skills. In other words, if you want to work with AI or if you want to work in parallel to AI or you want to use AI, you're going to have to be able to see what AI is doing, understand what it's doing, understand how to work with it. Those foundational skills will become more important and not less important. So the concern is that people take this in the wrong direction. And if that happens, then AI could end up being, to a large extent, not a blessing.
1: So it would seem to indicate then that there has to be a strong value both on individuals of the importance of learning these foundational skills, but more broadly, systematically of teaching these foundational skills for the economy to thrive.
2: That's exactly right. So this is something that is important for the Department of Education to understand. It's important in particular for parents to understand and to be able to explain to their children that they need these skills, that they need to be able to invest like they were, and it becomes even more important in the future than now. You know, AI makes mistakes. If you don't know how to catch those mistakes, if you don't know what AI is doing, if you don't see the errors in its ways, you're going to end up doing a lot more damage than you're going to help.
1: Well, it's certainly a message to keep in mind, certainly as the new school year opens, as we're ahead of elections and a government and national setting of priorities of where investment needs to be.
2: That's exactly right. And since we're living in the age of AI, we have to be properly prepared for it, and we have to properly prepare the next generation for it.
1: So it's more than just curriculum on using AI, but also the fundamental skills.
2: Those fundamental skills. That's what it's all about. It's all about people being able to think and be able to have flexibility to adapt to what's going to come.
1: Well, thank you so much for speaking with us.
2: It's always a pleasure.
0: Professor Avi Weiss, president of the Taub Center. About 30,000 Jews, including two Israelis, are among the 4,400 people still missing in floods on the China-Nepal border. The Chabad House in Kathmandu has become a center for coordinating the search for those missing in the disaster. Chabad House sent a relief team with food and medical supplies waiting to enter areas that can only be reached by air. The German Navy has successfully conducted a test firing of the LORA ballistic missile manufactured by Israel Aerospace Industries as part of preparations for a possible German acquisition of the Israeli weapons system, according to reports in the German and European press. Khan reports that two missiles were launched from a vessel, successfully locked on the target and hit it with maximum precision. The LORA is a land-to-land and sea-to-land missile with a maximum range of 400 kilometres and precision of some 10 metres. It can carry a warhead of 400 to 600 kilograms. These are the stories making headlines at this hour. Visiting the Gaza Strip today, Prime Minister Netanyahu vows that the IDF will remain on the yellow line. Energy Minister Eli Cohen promises that water supplies will return to normal in the coming hours, ending the desalination crisis. Hezbollah fired two explosive drones last night at IDF forces in South Lebanon. Iran has accused the US of war crimes following last night's attacks on targets in southern Iran. Some 30 Jews, including two Israelis, are still missing in Nepal and Tibet. President Herzog says the Jews attacking Palestinians in the West Bank are a stain on the face of the State of Israel. And the weather, slightly cooler tomorrow. President Yitzhak Herzog, in a CNN interview today, said about the violence in Judea and Samaria that there are young criminals who come to the West Bank, absolutely. They are a stain on the face of the State of Israel. Our authorities are making a significant effort to thwart their activities and bring those responsible to justice. Officers today seized a white pickup truck allegedly used on Saturday in a settler attack on the West Bank village of Kusra and were stoned by settlers while taking...
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1: Hello and welcome to Radio Prague International. I'm Daniela Lazarová. Coming up in the next half hour, we'll tell you about some of the events marking the 90th anniversary of Václav Havel's birth in October, explain why a copy of the Infant Jesus of Prague is travelling to Ireland, and report on a comprehensive photographic atlas of the country's wild plants that has been in the making for several years now. All that and more coming up, but first here's the news.
0: News.
1: Foreign Minister Peter Matzinka says Germany's findings regarding the drone attack on Leipzig-Halle Airport are alarming and must be taken seriously. Speaking to reporters ahead of an informal meeting of EU foreign ministers in Ireland, Matzinka said he plans to discuss the matter with the Czech intelligence services in the coming days. Matzinka also reiterated that he had summoned Russian ambassador to the Czech Republic, Anna Ponomariova, in connection with the incident. At a news conference on Tuesday, senior German officials blamed Russia after a drone carrying an explosive device was discovered near Ukrainian cargo planes at Leipzig-Halle Airport in eastern Germany last month. Police specialists are on Wednesday exhuming the remains of Jan Masaryk from the Masaryk family tomb at Lany near Prague. The move is part of efforts to ascertain how Masaryk, who was Czechoslovak Minister of Foreign Affairs, met his death in March of 1948. His body was found dead beneath the window of his apartment at the Ministry of Foreign Affairs only weeks after the communist takeover of the country. The official version at the time was that Masaryk had committed suicide. However, the police's Office for the Investigation of the Crimes of Communism is exploring the possibility that he was murdered. President Petr Pavel will attend the funeral of Norway's King Harald in Oslo on Wednesday, September 9th, the presidential office announced on its website. The Norwegian monarch died aged 89 last week after prolonged health problems. In a message of condolence following Harald's death, President Pavel said the king had left a significant mark not only on Norway's modern history, but also on European and international public life. The Coalition Freedom and Direct Democracy Party opposes plans to reduce unemployment benefits approved by the government on Monday. SPD leader Tomio Okamura said his party had not been consulted about the matter in advance and wants to raise the issue at a meeting of the Coalition Council. The government's plan has also drawn criticism from experts. They warn that cutting benefits in the first months of unemployment could result in people settling for lower paid jobs, meaning that the state would collect less in taxes and social insurance contributions. Under the amendment submitted to the Chamber of Deputies, unemployment benefits would fall from the current 80% of a person's previous net wage to just 65% during the first 2 months. The National Archives have acquired two account books from the Prague Mint dating from 1716, which archivists until recently believed to have been lost. The German language documents complete a chronological series of account books dating from 1562 to 1774. Along with the account books, the archives also acquired records of assay marks used by goldsmiths, silversmiths and jewellers from the first Czechoslovak Republic through the 1950s. This year's summer was the second hottest in the Czech Republic since records began in 1961, according to data from the Czech Hydrometeorological Institute. Temperatures repeatedly climbed above 40 degrees Celsius, and the country also recorded a now absolute temperature record at the end of June, when the station in Doksany in the Litoměřice region registered 41.9 degrees Celsius on June 28th. And finally, a quick look at the weather forecast. Thursday is expected to bring partly cloudy skies with some rain in the northern parts of the country and daytime highs between 21 and 25 degrees Celsius. that was the news, and we now turn to current affairs. Among the events marking the 90th anniversary of Václav Havel's birth in October will be the festival Havel Alive. Taking place at Prague Castle, it will showcase theatre, film, design and music connected to the late democracy leader. Ian Willoughby has the story.
2: Reworking of Lou Reed's Perfect Day by students from Prague's Academy of Performing Arts, who'll be taking part in Havel Alive. US artist Reed was just one of many international rock stars the country's first post-communist president hung out with. The venue for the festival will be the Prague Castle Complex, and the head of the Office of the President, Milan Vashina, explains the concept behind it.
3: I think it's important to somehow remind ourselves and our people, you know, what were his important messages and values for everybody regarding, I mean, freedom, regarding democracy, regarding the humanity.
2: Havel Alive will deliver a broad spectrum of arts events at various venues in Hradčany, including the Grand Riding School, where it was presented to the media on Wednesday. Veronica Wolf is Prague Castle's Culture and Programme Director.
4: It's difficult to choose one. Nevertheless, we are very happy that we managed to find the original library of Václav Havel, and we will show it here at our exhibition. And also what is extremely unique, that there will be premiere of the play written by Václav Havel, and this play was kind of hidden and unfinished. And we collaborated with Davidské divadlo, which is very important theatre here in Prague, and they managed to, let's say, finish it up, and the premiere of this new play will be here at Prague Castle.
2: The original library referred to is actually a bookcase created by Havel's designer friend Bošek Šípek for the head of state study. Recognizable to many who remember this part of the world in the 1990s, it's being displayed as part of the annual Design Block Festival, which overlaps with Havel Alive in October. The head of Prague's top design event, Jana Zielinski, says the iconic piece and the president's desk are being borrowed from the owners of a castle in Moravia. They bought the furniture when Havel's old office was remodeled under Václav Klaus, and some detective work was needed to track it down.
5: It will be the first time when the public will have the opportunity to see it, and I'm very happy that we succeeded. We had little time because we started to produce this exhibition in a relative short period of time, and we knew that the library is crucial to show because this was the symbol of Bošek Šípek doing in cooperation in Václav Havel, and we saw all the speeches that was given by Václav Havel with this library behind.
2: The festival is also set to include an online component in which visitors can peruse some of the items, such as gifts from foreign dignitaries, that Havel acquired during nearly 13 years as head of state. Havel Alive will run from October 4th until the 14th of January.
1: Ian Willoughby with that report. One of Czechia's best-known religious symbols is heading to Ireland. A specially dressed copy of the infant Jesus of Prague is being given to the Diocese of Kerry to mark Ireland's presidency of the Council of the European Union. Ruth Franková has the details.
6: Pane náš Bože, požehnej prosíme tuto sošku pražského jezulátka.
7: The Archbishop of Prague, Stanislav Přibyl, blessed the new copy of the infant Jesus of Prague earlier this week at the residence of Prague Mayor Bohuslav Svoboda. The statue was specially made as a gift for Ireland and is dressed in an outfit combining Czech and Irish cultural traditions. Speaking to Czech radio, Přibyl explained its significance in the Christian tradition.
8: The
9: infant Jesus is a wax statue that has become a worldwide symbol of devotion to the heart of the Christian faith. It depicts Christ as a child, but with a bearing of an adult.
7: According to Přibyl, the infant Jesus is meant to be a sign of hope, peace and God's love for everyone who encounters it.
8: Různé věci se žehnají, ale to požehnání je vždycky
9: We bless many different things, but ultimately it is people we're blessing through these objects. From the very beginning of Christianity, it has been said that when you see an image, you do not worship the image itself, but the person it represents.
7: The new copy continues a more than 400-year-old tradition of dressing the infant Jesus in different outfits. For this Irish version, the outfit was designed by Czech fashion designer Zuzana Kubíčková. She chose deep green velvet for the main garment. The flowing shirt is decorated with a vine motif, with grapes embroidered using amethyst-coloured glass beads. Jana Adamcová, vice chair of the board of Prague City Tourism, says the outfit combines references to both countries.
9: Ireland is represented by the emerald green velvet of the infant Jesus clothing. The technique used to create the cloak is also significant. It's called smocking, a traditional technique from the British Isles.
7: The outfit also features several Czech elements, as Adamcová explains.
4: Na límečku je lipový list jako český národní symbol.
9: The collar features a linden leaf as a Czech national symbol. The vine ornament refers not only to the Christian tradition and the relationship between Christ and believers, but also to Prague's thousand-year-old vineyards associated with St. Wenceslas. The crystal heart pendant recalls the symbol that Václav Havel used alongside his signature.
4: Symbol, který ke svému podpisu připojoval Václav Havel.
7: The crown and royal orb were handmade by Czech glassmakers and jewellery makers in Jablonec nad Nisou with students and teachers from the local secondary school of crafts and services taking part. In Ireland, the infant Jesus of Prague is known as the Child of Prague. The statue has a particularly strong place in Irish folk tradition. Czech ambassador to Ireland Pavel Vošalík explains.
8: Soška je zolátka hraje mimořádnou roli při každém svatbě.
9: The statue of the infant Jesus plays a special role in wedding ceremonies. There is a belief that if the statue is placed outside the house on the wedding day, it will ensure that it does not rain.
8: Takže zajistí, že nebude pršet.
7: County Kerry is Czechia's partner region for Ireland's EU Council presidency. The choice also has a symbolic connection. Killarney was Prague's welcoming partner city in 2004 when the Czech Republic joined the European Union during Ireland's presidency. The Bishop of Kerry has said the statue is expected to be placed in the cathedral in Killarney, although another church in the area is also being considered. The official handover will take place on the 8th of September when the traditional pilgrimage mass is held at the Marian Spring in Ballyheigue on Ireland's Atlantic coast. It will also be the first public presentation of the specially designed statue. The original infant Jesus of Prague is kept at the Church of Our Lady Victorious in Prague's Malá Strana district. The more than four-century-old wax statue attracts pilgrims from around the world and is one of the best-known Czech spiritual symbols abroad. The copy sent to Ireland was brought into contact with the original statue by the Carmelites in Prague, making it what is known as a touch copy.
9: Ruth Franková with that story. On now to something different. For 8 years, professional botanists and enthusiastic amateurs across Czechia have been working on an ambitious project, a comprehensive photographic atlas of the country's wild plants. Around 3,300 plants will be represented by some 10,000 photographs, along with distribution maps and information to help readers identify them. With the final field season now underway, the team hopes to publish the atlas in 2028. Vít Pohanka has all the details.
10: We plan to publish the atlas in 2028, and it will contain about 10,000 photographs of more than 3,030 plants. We will cover all native plants of the Czech Republic and also include most of the introduced and naturalized species. And thanks to our cooperation with the Institute of Botany of the Czech Academy of Sciences, museums and universities, we have access to data collected by botanists over the 250 years of Czech botany. And we will distribute the Atlas internationally. For foreign botanists, it's important that we will include all difficult groups of the plants, for example, hawkweeds, dandelions, blackberries, or evening primroses. And it will be good source of information about these difficult plants.
11: Now, how long have you been working on it, and how many people roughly have contributed?
10: We started in 2018, so it's already 8 years hard work. That year we connected botanists from all around the country to make only one book together, not many small books. Today, we are about 30 botanists and about 190 photographers working on the book.
11: When you say photographers, you mean they are amateurs, probably, who are interested in botany?
10: Yeah, some of them are professional and some of them are amateurs, yes. And very often it happens that amateurs can make better pictures than professional botanists. So we cooperate together and learn one from another.
11: Are there other teams in other countries that you communicate with, that you speak to? Are there other projects like yours?
10: There is a huge book, Flora Germanica, and the author, they cooperate with us. We give him in the past some pictures of difficult species, and he promised us to fill our gaps with their photos. And also we are connected to Hungarian botanists. These two countries are for us crucial because they are similar species and they have some species which are in our country rare. In their countries can be common. So the contribution is for us very important.
9: Botanist Alena Lepší speaking there to Vít Pohanka. Next up, an in-depth interview, and we'll be talking to 22-year-old Miss Czech Republic, Sofia Osako, who will represent the country at Miss Universe in Puerto Rico this November. Sofia visited our studio and spoke to Anna Marie Regner about her Czech and Japanese legacy, why beauty pageants still matter, and how she hopes to showcase the Czech Republic on the world stage.

0: First of all, congratulations on winning Miss Czech Republic, Miss Universe. Why did you join the competition in the first place?
1: Honestly, it's a question that is harder to answer than you'd think, and the answer really changes every single time I answer it. But it would be, of course, to explore Latin America, because the competition is being taken place in November in Puerto Rico. Also to really highlight the Czech beauty that we have here in our country.
0: You're a bit of an unusual Czech beauty, some might say, because of your background. You're Czech, Japanese, and you grew up speaking mostly English. How has this changed what it is to represent Czechia on the world stage for you?
1: I think more than anything, this experience taught me how to be more Czech. I think that sounds quite ironic, because I am representing the Czech Republic and I am Czech, and I did grow up here my whole life, but speaking English, even with my parents speaking English, my siblings speaking English, this was the first time that I had the opportunity to enter a world where I would have to be speaking Czech to an extent where it isn't just casual, but also in a professional extent. And it really let me indulge into Czech culture and to really appreciate everything that Czech Republic has to offer.
0: Your mother's side is from Moravia, if I'm correct. Mm-hmm. How has that side of your family shaped who you are?
1: It's very interesting, because I have two families, one in Japan and one in the Czech Republic. And one is in the countryside, the Morava, and they are absolute polar opposites of one another. And I would say that I've seen both sides equally. To have a family in Morava who is just so grounded and their values are just so strong, and love family and enjoyment of life, and just to be simply happy and what is life given to you. Then whenever we do go there, the activities that we do with each other is taborak, which is fire camp, and we pekačky. You grill sausages on the fire and you play hide and seek with your grandma, your great grandma, your cousins. I think it's just really beautiful to touch grass every now and then, and it's a memory that really brings me back and, you know, allows me to touch ground whenever I'm in a place where I feel that my nose is sticking a bit too high.
0: Has your mother consciously tried to preserve any specific Moravian traditions within your life?
1: My mom does run the brand Tradice, which is a folklore fashion design, but more than the actual physical culture or like specific traditions, I think it's the way of life. My mom did grow up also in Japan from the age of 17. However, the Moravian roots are very deep within her, and it is more than just one thing that you could point out, but it is, I think, a value system that one carries within their own minds and their hearts, what they find important to them. So my mom always made sure I stayed kind to people who were working around me, or just anybody who needed help around me. She always made sure that I felt that it is my duty, not just that I would want to, but it is my duty as a person to be right, to help them out for the sake of helping. And I think that is very strong in Morava. It's very different to Prague, but yeah, Moravian culture is very strong within me, I would like to say.
0: How would you describe your childhood between the Czech Republic and Japan? And how would you compare traditions? For example, how would you compare Christmas in those two countries?
1: Well, I celebrated Christmas only once in Japan, or maybe twice. And I had my aunt, and she was almost trying to convince us to get KFC, because it's a really big thing there. And it like sounds like a myth, but it is genuinely a really big thing to stand in line to KFC for 4 hours. They think the KFC guy is Santa Claus, properly convinced. But in the Czech Republic, we celebrate it usually with my mom.
0: Beauty pageants have faced a lot of criticism for judging women primarily based on appearance. Why do you think they still have a place in society today?
1: Women's beauty is more important and more valuable than people would like to admit. In a way that is, it is not in an arrogant way, or neither is it in a literal way. I think female beauty is really what drives the world, or in a soft power way, or in a subconscious way. And beauty pageants today, it is actually a misconception. It is not judged primarily on beauty. When you get to the competition, or even in the national one, you are judged far more than your physical appearance. You're judged on your determination, your kindness, your capabilities, and your potential in really succeeding and making an impact on the world. It does not matter if you're the most beautiful. You have to be the most lovable, I guess you could say, in some way as well.
0: What would your definition of beauty be?
1: My definition of beauty has always been someone who is very content with themselves. I think beauty is contentment within. When someone is looking at the ground, no matter how beautiful they may be, you will never see the full beauty shine within because it does come from within. The female gaze is becoming much more important in today's standard of beauty, seeing that it's not just young women that are considered to be beautiful. But for me, when I look at my mom, for example, who is in her 40s, or other women who are in their later ages, which is not late, but like 40 to 50, who are really beautiful and just shining within with their cool outfits and their smiles and their great careers, I think that more than anything moves me when I think of beauty, rather than when I see a 20-year-old model, because that is something that truly has contentment within itself, and that is something that has a reason to really feel proud and accomplished.
0: How do you feel then as a 22-year-old going into the competition, going up against someone from New Zealand, for example? Their representative is 40 years old. Mm. She is a mother. How do you feel being put in a competition that has so many different types of women, different walks of life?
1: I think that is really the base of the idea of why the competition happens to begin with. I think to have an age restriction to begin with was, I wouldn't say it was very right. I think all women of all ages are capable of being just as beautiful as one another. And I think having somebody to compete with, in a literal term, compete with, it's a pageant, is interesting, and I think it will teach me a lot about myself. Last time I competed, I was 18 years old, and I can say that for certain, the women who were 28, they were able to teach me things without even acknowledging the fact that they were trying to teach me anything.
0: How do you think these international pageants are important as an instrument of soft power for the Czech Republic?
1: I think Czech Republic being such a small country, we have flourished in other competitions actually in the few recent years, but it really does put us on the map. That means we have attention from the globe, the entire international community, which gives us opportunities for economical growth, for international connections.
0: Do you think that Japanese culture has changed your perception of beauty?
1: I think it has influenced my perception of beauty for sure. I think in Japan, the beauty standard there is to be more cute, to be very, just very petite and very cutesy-tootsy. And in Czech, it's something to be more elegant, more diva, more fierce. So they are kind of contrasting in a sense. And I think having this contrast and having a mother who is, she fits into both categories. Having gone to an international school where then again, every person comes from a different background of what it means to be beautiful. I think rather than just Japan, I think my entire life has influenced me into saying what is true beauty. I am able to scope beauty in just about anybody and anything if you truly look at it the right angle.
0: You are currently also a university student outside of being a model and being Miss Czech Republic. What are your aspirations for the future?
1: Currently studying art history at the university here in Prague. I think my aspirations for the future would be just to simply have the knowledge.
0: What do you hope to achieve from the competition in November, and how do you hope to represent the Czech Republic on the world stage?
1: Similar to you, of course. I am hoping that I achieve a placement, a high placement, at least in the top five. I will be giving it my all with my team, and I think Czech Republic is a country that, at least in Miss Universe, we haven't been so overly prepared like the other competitions. We'd like to show that we too are a powerhouse of the beauty pageant world, and this is very niche, but those who do follow the pageants do understand that it is a lot of preparation. It is not simply you are beautiful, you walk and you do a good catwalk. No, it is months and months of preparation. It is knowledge that you have to really acquire and go out and seek out. The way I'd like to represent it is to stay true to myself. I think it is something that is actually rare within the pageant world because it is expected to try to get you to fit into a mold that already exists for years and years and years, almost a century. For the Czech Republic, I'd like to show that we are unique in the way that we accept people for who they are and do something great for the Czech Republic in the Miss Universe competition.
2: 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Paul Greengrass, the director who put us on board United 93 and made the Bourne movies. His new film, The Uprising, stars Andrew Garfield as a farmer who leads an army against the king. He'll tell us why he looked at a revolt from 1381 and saw us. Join us.
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5: Good morning. The civilian President Trump appointed to lead the army resigned with a warning. He said Defense Secretary Pete Hegseth is arbitrarily firing good officers. How does that affect the military? It's Morning Edition from NPR News. Congress has a six-year deadline to fix Social Security before benefits get cut by more than 20%. I'm Michelle Martin.
6: And I'm Steve Inskeep. Why aren't people running for Congress this year talking much about a problem they would be likely to face? Also, the Trump administration shows frustration with Israel, which has shown frustration with Trump. And Olivia Rodrigo talks with Layla about her music festival. It's Thursday, September 3rd. This day in 1783, the U.S. and Britain agreed to, quote, forget all past misunderstandings and differences, ending the Revolutionary War. The news is next.
7: Live from NPR News in Washington, I'm Dave Mattingly. President Trump says he doesn't believe the renewed airstrikes being carried out by the U.S. and Iran in the Middle East will last long, but he says the U.S. hit Tehran very hard in its latest attacks. The president made the remarks to reporters yesterday at the White House. The Trump administration is directing states to report anyone discovered to be in the U.S. illegally. NPR's Jasmine Garst says the new policy marks a reversal of a long-standing legal opinion.
8: In 1996, Congress enacted the Personal Responsibility and Work Opportunity Reconciliation Act. It requires that federal and state agencies administering welfare report unauthorized immigrants getting benefits to Homeland Security. In an opinion published this week, the Trump administration's Office of Legal Counsel broadened this requirement, saying that all state agencies should be reporting people without legal status to the federal government. States like Illinois, California, and New York have laws designed to protect personal data from being shared with federal immigration authorities, meaning the new policy is likely to be challenged. Jasmine Garst, NPR News, New York.
7: Two Democrats in Congress are urging the Department of Homeland Security to help state and local officials bolster election security ahead of November. NPR's Jenna McLaughlin reports.
9: Ahead of the midterm elections, two Democrats are urging President Trump's Homeland Security Chief Mark Wayne Mullen and the acting director of the Cybersecurity and Infrastructure Security Agency, Nick Anderson, to take action. Senator Alex Padilla of California and Representative Joseph Morrell of New York demand that DHS distribute the nearly $40 million Congress approved for election security, including for an information sharing center designed to help state and local election officials receive the latest intelligence on cyber threats and disinformation campaigns targeting their offices. The lawmakers point to ongoing digital attacks facing American critical infrastructure and federal cyber job cuts as additional reasons for urgency. Jenna McLaughlin, NPR News.
7: In Minnesota, police are investigating a shooting inside a downtown Minneapolis high-rise apartment building that left two people dead and five others wounded. The city's mayor, Jacob Frey, says two responding police officers were among those hit by gunfire.
10: Two officers were hit by gunfire, one in the leg, the other with two bullets to the abdomen. But for their heroic work, the death toll would have been far higher.
7: A third police officer was injured, though not by gunfire. Police say the suspected gunman was also killed. It's not clear what sparked the shooting in one of the building's upper floors. Wall Street futures are higher this morning. This is NPR News from Washington. The NBA is imposing major penalties on the Los Angeles Clippers for circumventing the league's salary cap to pay forward Kawhi Leonard. NPR's Becky Sullivan says the Clippers will lose first-round draft picks for 5 years and pay tens of millions of dollars worth of fines.
11: Back in 2021, the Clippers signed their star Kawhi Leonard to a four-year extension worth over $170 million. Then, away from the public eye, the team also arranged four pretend endorsement deals that paid Leonard millions more without his having to do actual endorsement work. That's according to a new investigation by a law firm just released by the NBA. The scheme was first reported on last year by the investigative journalist Pablo Torre, who won a Pulitzer Prize for it. As punishment, the Clippers must pay a $30 million fine, and they'll have no first-round draft picks for 5 years. And several team officials will be suspended from all league activities for 1 year, including owner Steve Ballmer. Becky Sullivan, NPR News.
7: The Clippers say they plan to appeal. A new report says private employers in the U.S. added 38,000 jobs in August, marking the slowest pace of employment growth since January. That's according to payroll processor ADP. Most of the gains were in education and health services. The report says manufacturing lost 17,000 jobs. The latest U.S. employment numbers are due out tomorrow from the Labor Department. Uber says it plans to lay off about 3,300 workers, or roughly 10% of its workforce. The ride-hailing company cites tougher competition from robo-taxis. Dow futures are up 139 points. I'm Dave Mattingly, NPR News in Washington.
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11: Good morning, I'm Steve Inskeep. Boaters on the biggest lake in British Columbia discovered a new island. They were shocked, and even more shocked, when it disappeared. A missing island. Scientists have now relocated it. It seems to be a kind of carpet of trees, longer than a football field and woven together. That mass of trees broke off from the shoreline, and it floats. It's made of wood. It's like a ship. Made by accident. It's Morning Edition.
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11: 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I'm Steve Inskeep.
13: And I'm Michelle Martin. Good morning. One of the greatest jazz singers of her generation has died. Cassandra Wilson was 70 years old.

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9: This is 90.3 KEDM. I'm Jay Curtis with your forecast. Mostly sunny and hot again today. A high of 98. A heat index as high as 106. So keep taking those hot weather precautions. Drink plenty of fluids. Stay in the air conditioning as much as you can. Tonight, partly cloudy. A low of 76. Tomorrow, a slight chance of afternoon showers. Still a high of 98. Better chance of rain coming on Saturday. Still, though, a high of 97. 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
10: 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Researchers are testing a vest to stop them from doing that, the penguin version of a dog cone. They're woven with copper and zinc, which help protect against bacteria and get tissue to heal faster. Also, they look pretty sharp. It's Morning Edition.
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10: 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I'm Michelle Martin.
11: And I'm Steve Inskeep. More than 1,200 people are now confirmed dead from last week's floods in Nepal, and about 5,000 are unaccounted for. The number keeps rising. Families who can't find their loved ones are cremating their effigies instead. And authorities hold out hope that bodies in their care might be claimed. NPR's Dia Hadid reports.
12: A large yellow bulldozer is seen in footage shared by the Indian daily The Hindu. It trundles into a hilly forest in the devastated district of Chitwan. It scrapes out red earth, a trench, to bury unclaimed flood victims. Officials hope this will be a temporary resting place because Nepalese, who are mostly Hindu, cremate their loved ones. But they're being buried because the morgues were too full. Local media reported that at least 340 bodies were found nearby. Officials have logged DNA into a database, burying each corpse with a tag visible above the ground. That identifies the dead in case their DNA can be matched with a living relative. The police say more than 560 relatives of the missing have offered their DNA samples. Anil Thapa, an inspector with the Chitwan police, told the Associated Press,
13: "Then if DNA matches, we can extract the dead bodies from the ground."
12: Nepal's police say on X they've temporarily buried more than 880 bodies. Other nations are helping extract and process the DNA, says a spokesman for Nepal's Ministry of Foreign Affairs. They include, he says,
14: the 19-member forensic team from India, a 5-member specialized forensic team from China arrived yesterday. The disaster victim identification team of 6 individuals from Singapore has just arrived.
12: Spokesman Lok Bahadur Pordel Chetri added that
14: an additional Korean forensic team has also joined the work.
12: He says Nepal has requested more equipment to facilitate this grim task, including more bags for human remains. But some families have given up hope of finding their loved ones. So in Kathmandu, by the river of the revered Pashupatinath Temple, a Hindu priest blows on a conch shell, a funeral rite to ward off evil. Mourners create effigies of the dead, stick figures made from bundles of holy kusha grass. They're bound in yellow cloth, inscribed with the name of the Hindu god Ram. One family lines up six of them. They're piled onto pyres with straw, garlanded with marigolds. Grieving male relatives with freshly shaven heads circle them three times, then set them alight from a flame flickering in a clay pot. Hindu priest Tulsi Prasad tells NPR producer Mamita Bhandari he's performed countless rituals like this recently. He says the souls of those who died in natural disasters are immortal. One of the men undertaking this symbolic cremation is Barendra Busnet. He says he too lost six family members. Only one was found, his sister-in-law, who washed up on a riverbank. And he's not alone. Another man at the Hindu temple declines to give his name. He points to the other side of the riverbank, also full of people performing the same symbolic ritual. Yesterday, he says, it was filled with people. And tomorrow, it may be full again. Dee Hadid, NPR News, with Mamita Bhandari in Kathmandu.
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15: Where can I get some new DNA around here? This is Sandra Tsinglo with the Lowdown on Science. Usually, cells make new DNA by copying existing DNA. Or so we thought. Enter Poojwen Dung and team from Stanford University. They've turned this idea on its head, studying a protein complex called DRT3. It can create new DNA without using existing DNA as a template. To understand how, the researchers separated DRT3 into its components. One part makes DNA using a built-in template that isn't DNA itself. Another can generate DNA without any template at all. The team believes this extra DNA being produced may help bacteria defend against viruses. Once again, life rewrites the rules. And that's DNA awesome.
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3: The man President Trump appointed to lead the Army resigned with a warning. He said Defense Secretary Pete Hegseth is arbitrarily firing good officers. How does that affect the military? It's Morning Edition from NPR News.
4: And we'll check in and get the latest on LSU football. 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
3: Congress has a six-year deadline to fix Social Security before benefits get cut by more than 20%. I'm Michelle Martin.
5: And I'm Steve Inskeep. Why aren't people running for Congress this year talking much about a problem they would be likely to face? Also, the Trump administration shows frustration with Israel, which has shown frustration with Trump. And Olivia Rodrigo talks with Layla about her music festival. It's Thursday, September 3rd. This day in 1783, the U.S. and Britain agreed to, quote, forget all past misunderstandings and differences, ending the Revolutionary War. The news is next.
6: Live from NPR News in Washington, I'm Windsor Johnston. Gloria Steinem, a trailblazing journalist and leading voice of the modern women's movement, has died. Steinem spent decades fighting for women's equality at home, in the workplace, and across American society. Her death was announced this morning in a social media post. Steinem was 92. People across Iran are assessing the damage from a heavy wave of U.S. airstrikes. Tehran is reporting military and civilian casualties, while the U.S. says its forces struck Iranian military targets. NPR's Adil Al-Shalchi reports.
7: The U.S. military said its recent wave of strikes were in response to recent Iranian attempts to attack commercial shipping in the Strait of Hormuz and against American service members based in the region. According to a statement released by the Islamic Revolutionary Guards Corps, four members of their aerospace division were killed in U.S. strikes on Tuesday. The Iranian Ministry of Health said that four people were killed during a U.S. strike on a wedding in southern Iran. The U.S. military did not comment on that particular incident, but a U.S. Central Command spokesperson acknowledged there were reports of civilian casualties during Tuesday's attacks. Iran retaliated on Tuesday by targeting the Gulf and Jordan. Early Wednesday morning, Kuwaiti armed forces said it was intercepting missile and drone attacks coming from Iran. Hadil Al-Shalchi, NPR News, Istanbul.
6: Billions of dollars in taxes went uncollected last year after the IRS cut thousands of staffers. NPR's Scott Horsley reports on the new findings.
8: Revenue from tax audits plunged 35% last year as the Trump administration laid off thousands of IRS auditors. Any savings from the staff cuts were dwarfed by the drop in tax collections. The inspector general says the fallout could be even larger if more people conclude they can avoid paying taxes without the risk of getting caught. Natasha Sarin, who is a counselor on tax policy in the Biden administration, says money spent policing the tax code pays off many times over.
9: You're less likely to speed when you know that there is a cop on the beat.
8: More than 25,000 IRS employees were laid off or took early retirement last year, including about 3,600 tax examiners. Scott Horsley, NPR News, Washington.
6: The Trump administration's oil agreements with Venezuela are raising new questions about the country's political and economic future. The deals deepen Washington's ties with acting President Delcy Rodriguez following the U.S. capture of her predecessor, Nicolas Maduro. NPR's John Otis reports on how Venezuelans are responding.
10: People now, it's really quite jarring to see their current president cozying up to Trump and to Chevron. Now, critics claim that new oil deals are the result of Trump's gunboat diplomacy after removing Maduro and are therefore unconstitutional.
6: NPR's John Otis. This is NPR.
4: This is 90.3 KEDM. I'm Corey Crow. Well, you may be used to fireworks on New Year's Eve and New Year's Day. Maybe around Christmas, well, a new statewide law goes into effect, and it allows fireworks to be sold around Labor Day. The sales can begin Tuesday before the Labor Day holiday and run through midnight during the holiday sales period. However, many areas do have dry weather that is raising concerns for grass fires and wildfires. As we head into the Labor Day holiday, we're paying a lot more for gasoline than we did during Labor Day last year. AAA Louisiana says the average price for a gallon of regular unleaded is $3.72. That's about a dollar higher than this time last year. Don Redman with AAA says that year-over-year spike in gas prices, though, should not have much of an impact on Labor Day travel.
11: Typically, what we have seen, just gas prices alone don't determine whether people travel or not, but it's about how they feel about their personal economies.
4: Redman says Memorial Day and the 4th are huge travel holidays. He said not so much so for Labor Day.
11: Big travel plans are not happening for Labor Day, largely because school for many people is back in session.
4: If you do hit the road, there are some travel issues going on near Mound, as the DOTD says the bridge coming west from Vicksburg back in Louisiana is closed down to one lane as contractors are working. Also, the visitor center there at Mound is not open and currently being worked on. A $1 coin will feature the likeness of President Trump, and it's now available and entering circulation. U.S. Mint Director Paul Hollis from Mandeville says that the coins were released yesterday. 250,000 were minted.
12: Now it's just a matter of having the coins available to meet the demands, and they came out just beautiful. They really are an amazing design.
4: The coin, part of a series being released to commemorate America's 250th birthday. The front features a portrait of Donald Trump, along with the inscription, Liberty, and In God We Trust.
12: It's got the dual date, 1776-2026, president, and then an amazing-looking heraldic eagle on the reverse of the coin.
4: And Hollis says Donald Trump is not the first sitting president to appear on an American coin. During the nation's 150th anniversary, a commemorative coin featured President Calvin Coolidge. Subsequently, the Presidential $1 Coin Act of 2005 was signed by George Bush, which prohibits the likeness of a current, living, or former president, or a president who's been deceased for less than 2 years. I'm Corey Crow. 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
3: It's Morning Edition from NPR News. I'm Michelle Martin.
5: And I'm Steve Inskeep. The U.S. military has been taking fire from within.
3: Defense Secretary Pete Hegseth has dismissed a stream of senior officers since the early days of the Trump administration. They include many officers who are women or black and people of all backgrounds with deep combat experience. This week, the Secretary of the Army resigned. He's an official appointed by President Trump who had defended many of the officers. Current military officers have been silent about all this as their role requires, but former officers often express their point of view, and in a moment we'll hear from Peter Corelli, who served almost 40 years.
5: NPR's Quill Lawrence has been following all of this and has an assessment. Quill, good morning.
13: Good morning.
5: What's driving all the departures?
13: Hegseth hasn't offered explanations publicly for any of these firings. He has said separately that he's ridding the military of DEI hires and woke. The Army's top civilian leader, Dan Driscoll, also appointed by President Trump, resigned this week. And this has been a long time coming. Driscoll's close with Vice President J.D. Vance. Both are Iraq vets. They met at Yale Law School. And that may be part of why he was so prominent in the first months of this administration. But when Defense Secretary Pete Hegseth accidentally leaked U.S. battle details to a journalist, Signalgate, there was speculation that

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1: 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Now, still coming up on KEDM, we remember Cassandra Wilson. NPR's Michelle Martin asked music critic Nate Chirin about the legacy of the jazz Grammy-winning artist coming up in just a moment. The NBA has punished the Los Angeles Clippers for a scheme. They say it tried to circumvent the salary cap to pay for a player. The team will lose 5 years of first-round picks and have millions of dollars in fines. We're going to find out more about the plan that didn't work. Coming up on KEDM. Now, coming up tonight, I'll be your host for The Boot. 7 p.m. to midnight. Be sure and tune in. And today on All Things Considered, we meet a Vermont college that is trying to reinvent itself for the modern era. Even as Americans are less likely to head to colleges, we're going to find out about how a college is adapting to the population. Also today, the general turns 100. We'll find out about that and more. 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
4: Good morning, I'm Steve Inskeep. Boaters on the biggest lake in British Columbia discovered a new island. They were shocked, and even more shocked when it disappeared, a missing island. Scientists have now relocated it. It seems to be a kind of carpet of trees longer than a football field and woven together. That mass of trees broke off from the shoreline and it floats. It's made of wood. It's like a ship made by accident. It's Morning Edition.
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4: 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I'm Steve Inskeep.
6: And I'm Michelle Martin. Good morning. One of the greatest jazz singers of her generation has died. Cassandra Wilson was 70 years old.
7: Piper, play me a song to last all day long.
6: That's Wilson singing Piper from her 1999 album, Traveling Miles. Nate Chinen is here to help us remember Wilson. He's a music critic and the editorial director at the jazz and classical music-focused member station, WRTI in Philadelphia. Nate, good morning.
8: Good morning, Michelle.
6: It's a sad day.
8: It is.
6: So what made Cassandra Wilson so special?
8: Well, you have to start with her voice. You know, it was deep, it was dusky. You know, describing it was always a challenge, but, you know, it made me think of, you know, applewood smoke or dark honey. And it was one of those voices, if you knew it at all, you knew it within a note. You know, she just was so distinctive. And that voice was so luxurious, you could forgive her if she luxuriated in it herself. But she really didn't. You know, she always resisted complacency. She was an artist who constantly pushed herself. She surrounded herself for, you know, decades with some of the most advanced jazz musicians on the scene, and they had a kind of alchemy together. It was really mysterious and daring. And that played out no matter what she was singing.
6: And she wrote her own songs, but she was also known for her covers. Which ones stand out to you?
8: Well, her Blue Note Records debut, which was called Blue Light Till Dawn, it features some of my favorites, including Black Crow by Joni Mitchell, who was a formative hero, and Tupelo Honey by Van Morrison. And then a few years later, she released New Moon Daughter. It begins with Strange Fruit, a song associated with Billie Holiday, and then goes right into a track by U2, Love is Blindness. And later there are songs by Hank Williams and Neil Young, and then probably most famously, Last Train to Clarksville, which was a signature hit for the Monkees.

0: Monkees, right? I mean, the fact that you can go from Hank Williams and Neil Young to the Monkees, that's a wow. So, you know, she was from Jackson, Mississippi. How do you think that influenced her sound?
1: Very deeply. You know, Jackson is a southern city, of course, and it's historically a musical crossroads. It's a place where you get Delta blues and country music and gospel and jazz all in convergence. And that was Cassandra Wilson. You know, she carried that blended sensibility of American music with her, even during all those years that she lived in the Northeast working with those great New York jazz musicians.
0: Hard to sum it up in just a few seconds, but what will Cassandra Wilson's legacy be?
1: Well, you know, with her repertoire and with her instincts, she really changed the idea of what a jazz vocalist can do and how they can do it. You know, and it's hard to see there being artists like Nora Jones or Liz Wright in the jazz space without her. And, you know, she also had influences on neo-soul, people like Corinne Bailey Ray and Erykah Badu, and Americana. You know, I now hear it in artists like Rhiannon Giddens and Alison Russell.
0: All right, have to leave it there for now. That's Nate Chinen. He's a music critic and the editorial director at member station WRTI. Nate, thank you.
1: Thank you, Michelle.
2: Let him go, let him go. God bless you.
0: This is NPR News.
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6: And congratulations last night to Shelby Bordelon. That's her Miss Louisiana. She lives right here on the ULM campus. Anyway, Shelby won an evening gown last night at Miss America. So, pretty cool. The finals for the competition are on Sunday. The Bring Back Caroli breakfast is this morning. You've got an hour and 10 minutes to get ready because it starts at 8 a.m. at Caroli Park. It's all about the closure and then sort of the rebuilding of the park and where do they go from the future. You can learn more by going to the breakfast this morning, I guess, at 8 a.m. at Caroli Park. Should take about an hour or so. The Bring Back Caroli Dinner next week as well. And so a couple of events there. The Red Flags at Flying Heart on Sunday. And the Louisiana Master Gardener Seminar next Thursday at the Lincoln Parish Library.
7: It's Morning Edition from NPR News. I'm Steve Inskeep.
0: And I'm Michelle Martin. Good morning. American factories are under extraordinary pressure to be perfect. They have to turn out flawless products efficiently in order to compete with rivals overseas. It used to be up to people to get those results. Now, manufacturers are leaning heavily on AI to up their game. NPR's Andrea Hsu reports.
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9: And we have these things everywhere out here.
8: Tony Gabbard is director of manufacturing operations. 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And if a problem's detected, the line shuts down and loud music plays.
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8: Before the cameras, when they had people checking for errors, it took longer to respond.
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8: Now, the goal here has always been to minimize errors and equipment downtime and to ensure every cooking appliance passes inspection and makes it to the consumer problem-free.
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8: Now with AI, perfection seems almost within reach. Gabbert walks me over to a giant computer screen.
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11: Latest and greatest.
8: Brilliant Factory is GE Appliance's data platform. It shows in granular detail how each one of the company's 9 plants is running down to the workstation. Tony Gabbert's boss, Bill Good, is visiting from company headquarters in Kentucky. He says he loves being able to see what's happening everywhere.
12: In the old days, I would call my plant manager and I'd say, how you running today? Now I'll call them and say, why are you running so poorly?
11: And I've received those phone calls. Why is line one running so poorly?
8: Collecting data through cameras and sensors is something GE Appliances has worked on for years. But now, having AI to analyze that data and raise a red flag if something looks off, that's game-changing. AI will flag if the data shows that a motor is running hot, a sign that it might give out. They can schedule a repair and avoid an unexpected breakdown, which is ideal because halting an assembly line can cost upwards of $300 per minute.
12: The name of the game in manufacturing is speed. Speed at which you see the problem, speed at which you solve the problem.
8: Plant managers can now start their day with an AI-generated report on not just where there might be a problem, but how to solve that problem. Good says that has shrunk the gap between manufacturing veterans like him, who've seen every problem in the book, and someone who may only have 5 years' experience. In fact,
12: it can outthink me.
8: This is coming from someone who's been in manufacturing for 4 decades. But Good is not worried AI will replace him. Quite the opposite. He says, bottom line, AI is enabling GE Appliances to manufacture in America. Even with all this technology, the Georgia plant has not cut its workforce. They actually just added 600 new jobs as part of a major expansion.
12: At least in the foreseeable future, I don't see AI replacing large populations of humans.
8: Although the company is using AI to optimize staffing, they've been moving workers to different tasks as needed. They're also using AI to forecast market demand, which lets them make last-minute decisions about which models to make. Good says all of this helps GE Appliances, which is actually owned by the Chinese conglomerate Haier, to compete with cheaper imports.
12: You have to be faster, better, more flexible.
8: That's the only thing, he says, that neutralizes the threat. Andrea Hsu, NPR News, Lafayette, Georgia.
7: Some other news now. The NBA punished the Los Angeles Clippers for going around salary cap limits. The Clippers face a $30 million fine. Now, if you're the owner, Steve Ballmer, maybe you're rich enough not to care about $30 million, but you may well care that you are suspended and your team lost their first round draft pick for 5 years. NPR's Becky Sullivan reports.
13: Last September, a podcast by the investigative journalist Pablo Torre shook the NBA's world. The LA Clippers, he claimed, had made a shady deal with a company called Aspiration, meant to duck the NBA's salary cap in order to pay millions of extra dollars to their all-star forward Kawhi Leonard.
14: What I started doing was scour the internet for any mentions of Aspiration. Any appearances, tweets, quotes, Instagram posts, anything by Kawhi Leonard endorsing Aspiration. And this was hard to find.
13: This was big news. That kind of sham endorsement deal is banned under the league's salary cap rules. Torre's reporting won him a Pulitzer Prize and led the NBA to hire a law firm to run their own investigation. That month, team officials and Leonard himself denied breaking any rules.
15: I mean, the NBA is going to do their job. None of us did no wrongdoing. That's it. We invite the investigations.
13: The NBA and its players union have long agreed to measures like the salary cap as ways to encourage competitive balance. In other words, to prevent rich owners with deep pockets from freely outspending cash-poor teams. The man who owns the Clippers is the former Microsoft CEO Steve Ballmer. In fact, he's by far the richest owner in the NBA, worth some $150 billion. His wife, Connie, is a financial supporter of NPR. In an interview with ESPN last September, Steve Ballmer denied the allegations of misconduct.
16: We, the Clippers, have abided by the salary cap circumvention rules because that's the right thing to do.
13: Yesterday, the league released findings from that investigation it opened and announced a historic punishment. The NBA's law firm found the Clippers had arranged off-court deals for Leonard with Aspiration and 3 other companies in violation of league rules. 3 team officials, including Ballmer, will be suspended from all league and team activities for as long as a year. Leonard avoided suspension but must pay a $700,000 fine. He was traded this summer to the Toronto Raptors. The biggest blow to the Clippers as a team is the loss of draft picks, 5 years worth of first-round picks starting in 2029. In a statement, the Clippers said they, quote, vehemently reject the NBA's findings and accused the investigation of bias. The team said it will vigorously challenge the findings and penalties. Becky Sullivan, NPR News.
17: As the color fades to black, I would take the whole thing back now, baby. When the sky starts caving in, at least I said I saw.
7: What is that music? 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
17: I would throw it all away tonight. Now when the walls start closing in, at least I said I saw it coming.
7: This morning edition from NPR News. I'm Steve Inskeep.
0: And I'm Michelle Martin.
6: And I'm Corey Crow. You're listening to 98.3 KEDM Monroe, a community service, the University of Louisiana Monroe. If hunting supplies are on your shopping list, you can keep the sales tax by buying them this weekend. Byron Henderson with the Louisiana Department of Revenue says the annual Second Amendment weekend sales tax holiday begins tomorrow. It runs through Sunday.
18: Consumer purchases of firearms, ammunition, and a wide range of other hunting supplies are exempt from state and local sales tax.
6: Henderson says it only applies to consumer purchases, not business or commercial purchases.
18: The sales tax exemption applies to all consumer purchases of firearms, ammunition, specified hunting supplies, including archery items, hunting apparel, even certain types of knives.
6: And a few things not eligible.
18: That includes hunting dogs, animal feed, off-road vehicles, and water vessels such as airboats.
7: Good morning. President Trump says he doesn't think Venezuela is ready for elections, and he's getting along great with the country's unelected leader, a leader who was on hand as Chevron said it will invest more. It's Morning Edition from NPR News.
6: And ULM ready to kick off the football season this weekend. We'll take a quick look at Mississippi State.
7: The jury considering charges against Lindsay Clancy will keep trying. Clancy does not deny killing her three children. The question is why. I'm Steve Inskeep.
0: And I'm Michelle Martin. If jurors are still deadlocked today, it could lead to a mistrial. Also, we remember author and activist Gloria Steinem. And what do Democratic voters care about most? Progressive policies or candidates who know how to fight? It's Thursday, September 3rd. On this day in 1894, Labor Day was celebrated as a federal holiday for the first time. News is next.
19: Live from NPR News in Washington, I'm Windsor Johnston. Israeli officials say the military has no plans to pull back from Gaza, and the defense minister is again calling for Palestinians to leave the territory. NPR's Carrie Kahn reports the tougher rhetoric comes as Prime Minister Benjamin Netanyahu faces a tight re-election race.
20: During a surprise visit to Gaza, Netanyahu said Israel's military will not retreat from its current positions in the territory. Netanyahu said Israeli troops aren't moving. They control 60% of the strip and, quote, there is still more to come. Mapping analysis by NPR and others puts Israeli control of Gaza's territory at closer to 70%. Israeli airstrikes continue in violation of the U.S.-brokered ceasefire. Meanwhile, Defense Minister Israel Katz says Israel will facilitate mass migration out of Gaza by, quote, any means. Critics say forced Palestinian migration constitutes ethnic cleansing. Katz says President Trump and the U.S.-backed Board of Peace have, quote, frozen that plan, but says it still remains a possibility. Carrie Kahn, NPR News, Tel Aviv.
19: Defense Secretary Pete Hegseth has removed a growing number of senior military officers since taking office. Many of those dismissed are women or black, including commanders with decades of combat experience. NPR's Quill Lawrence reports the Secretary of the Army, Dan Driscoll, resigned after defending some of those officers.
21: At least in one congressional hearing, he went to bat for a general who'd been removed. And we know from a person close to Driscoll, who wasn't authorized to speak publicly, that Driscoll did have a final meeting with President Trump, where he told him that Hegseth's arbitrary firings are making it harder to modernize the military because really good people are getting fired and it's hollowing out the senior ranks.
19: NPR's Quill Lawrence. Feminist icon Gloria Steinem has died. She was a pivotal voice and longstanding presence in the modern women's rights movement. NPR's Kristen Wright reports she influenced generations of women.
1: Gloria Steinem will long be remembered as an enduring symbol of the women's movement. For more than a half century, she advocated for feminist causes, helping women gain meaningful progress toward equality at home, in the workplace, and other aspects of American society. Steinem fought for abortion rights and shared that she had one herself. She advocated for pay equality, women in politics, and against domestic violence. Her activism changed American life. Steinem started out as a journalist, notably reporting undercover to expose conditions inside New York's Playboy Club in 1963. She co-founded Ms. Magazine, a feminist publication, a radical idea at the time. Steinem wrote books and essays and continued her work well into old age. She died peacefully at home in New York. Gloria Steinem was 92. Kristen Wright, NPR News.
19: This is NPR.
6: This is 90.3 KEDM. I'm Corey Crow. Well, it's football season, and ULM begins its season Saturday at Mississippi State. The ULM Warhawks are entering their third season under head coach Bryant Vincent. He says this year's team has had a great offseason, and it's the most mature team he's coached in Monroe.
2: They all own this mission. They embrace playing football for ULM. They embrace being the team that wants to come in here and make history and do things, get to that second bowl game, to win that bowl game, the opportunity to win the West Division and play for a conference championship. Those are real goals.
6: The Warhawks struggled last year. They finished last in the Sun Belt West with a 3-9 record and lost their last eight games. Vincent says playing an SEC team in week one is a big challenge, but he says he welcomes the early test.
2: I would like being in the fire early and playing them game one and opening right in it. I'd rather do that than, you know, our first year we played Auburn week 10. That's not a good time to play an SEC team when you're trying to make a run. But I welcome it. I think our players welcome it. I think it's going to put us on a big stage in an environment that a lot of our players have never been in.
6: And a lot of eyes on Baton Rouge, the blockbuster preliminary injunction that could determine whether LSU and other SEC schools will be allowed to sign players who previously signed NFL contracts will take place in Baton Rouge this afternoon. Tony Clayton's one of the attorneys representing the 40-plus players who are seeking a fifth season of college eligibility. He says he's confident in their case.
22: If you don't have the law on your side, scream the facts. If you don't have the facts, scream the law. If you don't have either, just scream. We have the law and the facts.
6: Judge William Jordan granted the athletes a temporary restraining order to be able to return to college sports and enter the transfer portal. John Holden, associate professor of business law at Indiana University, says the players' lawsuit is based on an antitrust law.
23: The argument here is essentially that the NCAA or SEC schools, whatever may be, have come together and restricted market access from the players.
6: The SEC and Commissioner Greg Sankey joined the NCAA as defendants in the lawsuit after conference presidents approved a policy on prohibiting schools from signing the former pros made eligible by the TRO. Holden says winning a preliminary injunction depends on proving immediate harm is caused without it.
23: If they don't play and don't have access to NIL money, then they're going to be harmed. So that harm's obvious. The NCAA is going to have to overcome that, and the SEC is going to have to overcome that and show that despite this, they should prevail over the players.
6: This is 90.3 KEDM.
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0: 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I'm Michelle Martin.
7: And I'm Steve Inskeep. The Trump administration is celebrating more agreements to give the U.S. access to Venezuelan oil.
0: Energy Secretary Chris Wright was in Venezuela's capital, Caracas, on Wednesday. He appeared with acting President Delcy Rodriguez to announce new energy deals.
3: Today is a historic day in the transformation of Venezuela and the expansion of the possibilities for the Venezuelan people.
0: The agreements come with the same authoritarian government that the U.S. once opposed. American troops captured Rodriguez's predecessor, Nicolas Maduro. But if the new boss is the same as the old boss, what does that mean for democracy?
7: Reporter John Onis is following this from neighboring Colombia. John, good morning.
4: Good morning, Steve.
7: How do these energy agreements work?
4: Well, under the first agreement that was announced by Trump last Friday, the U.S. government will partner with Venezuela's second largest private oil company. The White House says this will give the U.S. majority control of more than 65 billion barrels of Venezuelan oil. Now, this is unusual because the U.S. government itself hasn't been directly involved in oil production since World War II. However, private companies had been wary of Venezuela, so this was widely seen as the Trump administration trying to get the investment ball rolling. The one big U.S. firm that answered Trump's call is Chevron. So in a separate agreement, Chevron CEO, who was also in Caracas yesterday, pledged along with partners to invest $7 billion over the next 5 years. He said that would double the company's output in Venezuela to about 500,000 barrels per day.
7: What are Venezuelans saying about the United States going more fully into the oil business?
4: Well, oil is a very emotional issue in Venezuela because it makes up more than 90% of its export income. And during its socialist revolution, the government forced out some foreign oil companies. In fact, I was in Venezuela back in 2007 when then-President Hugo Chavez nationalized U.S.-operated oil fields. There were these huge

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1: You're listening to 90.3 KEDM. Still to come on KEDM, NPR's Michelle Martin sits down with senior political analyst from CNN, Ron Brownstein. Today we're talking about the Democrat Party's diversion over embracing democratic socialism. We'll learn more about the Dems, and they're divided over socialism. That's coming up on KEDM. Feminist icon and author Gloria Steinem has died. Her foundation posted online this morning that she died yesterday in New York City. And the jurors in the trial of Lindsay Clancy, the Massachusetts woman charged with murdering her three kids, are deadlocked after 5 days of deliberation.
2: There is no reason to suppose the case will ever be submitted to 12 persons more intelligent.
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1: You're listening to 90.3 KEDM Public Radio. It's been 8 days after Nepal's flash floods. Families who can't find their loved ones are performing symbolic cremations. We're going to check in on Nepal and get the latest in just a moment. The Marketplace Morning Report's on the way. All the business you'll need to know coming up. We invite you back for the afternoon. All things considered, we'll meet comedian Robbie Hoffman. We're going to check in as SNAP participation is falling across the country and it's starting to have an impact on free school meals. We'll learn more about that. You're getting old because the Ben Folds Five are now 30 years old. The 30th anniversary of the band, the Ben Folds Five. We'll learn a little more about that. And we'll go to college. Now, leaders in business and government in Vermont are trying to reinvent a college. And they're trying to redo it for the modern era. We will learn more about reinventing colleges this afternoon on KEDM.
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4: Good morning, I'm Michelle Martin. Climate change is making it harder for penguins in Chile to get food. When they go farther looking for it, they're more likely to get cut by fishing nets and boat propellers. Wildlife clinics stitch them up, but the penguins often pick at the threads. Researchers are testing a vest to stop them from doing that, the penguin version of a dog cone. They're woven with copper and zinc, which help protect against bacteria and get tissue to heal faster. Also, they look pretty sharp. It's Morning Edition.
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4: 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I'm Michelle Martin.
0: And I'm Steve Inskeep. More than 1,200 people are now confirmed dead from last week's floods in Nepal, and about 5,000 are unaccounted for. The number keeps rising. Families who can't find their loved ones are cremating their effigies instead, and authorities hold out hope that bodies in their care might be claimed. NPR's Dia Hadid reports.
6: A large yellow bulldozer is seen in footage shared by the Indian daily The Hindu. It trundles into a hilly forest in the devastated district of Chitwan. It scrapes out red earth, a trench, to bury unclaimed flood victims. Officials hope this will be a temporary resting place because Nepalese, who are mostly Hindu, cremate their loved ones. But they're being buried because the morgues were too full. Local media reported that at least 340 bodies were found nearby. Officials have logged DNA into a database, burying each corpse with a tag visible above the ground. That identifies the dead in case their DNA can be matched with a living relative. The police say more than 560 relatives of the missing have offered their DNA samples. Anil Thapa, an inspector with the Chitwan police, told the Associated Press.
7: Then if DNA matches, we can extract the dead bodies from the ground.
6: Nepal's police say on X they've temporarily buried more than 880 bodies. Other nations are helping extract and process the DNA, says a spokesman for Nepal's Ministry of Foreign Affairs. They include, he says,
8: the 19-member forensic team from India, a 5-member specialized forensic team from China arrived yesterday. The disaster victim identification team of 6 individuals from Singapore has just arrived.
6: Spokesman Lok Bahadur Pordel Chetri added that
8: an additional Korean forensic team has also joined the work.
6: He says Nepal has requested more equipment to facilitate this grim task, including more bags for human remains. But some families have given up hope of finding their loved ones. So in Kathmandu, by the river of the revered Pashupatinath Temple, a Hindu priest blows on a conch shell, a funeral rite to ward off evil. Mourners create effigies of the dead, stick figures made from bundles of holy kusha grass. They're bound in yellow cloth, inscribed with the name of the Hindu god Ram. One family lines up six of them. They're piled onto pyres with straw, garlanded with marigolds. Grieving male relatives with freshly shaven heads circle them three times, then set them alight from a flame flickering in a clay pot. Hindu priest Tulsi Prasad tells NPR producer Mamita Bhandari he's performed countless rituals like this recently. He says the souls of those who died in natural disasters are immortal. One of the men undertaking this symbolic cremation is Barendra Basnet. He says he too lost six family members. Only one was found, his sister-in-law, who washed up on a riverbank. And he's not alone. Another man at the Hindu temple declines to give his name. He points to the other side of the riverbank, also full of people performing the same symbolic ritual. Yesterday, he says, it was filled with people. And tomorrow, it may be full again. Dee Hadid, NPR News, with Mamita Bhandari in Kathmandu.
0: 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I'm Steve Inskeep.
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1: And you can head to our website, kedm.org. When you get there today, you can read about ex-Venezuelan President Nicolas Maduro. He and his wife seek an end to drug charges and a case on immunity grounds. We will learn about the Clippers as the NBA has suspended the Clippers owner. 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And Jackson, Mississippi, Cassandra Wilson, Grammy-winning jazz vocalist, has died. Learn more about her music over at our website, kedm.org.
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16: From Marketplace in Washington, I'm Kimberly Adams. We're headed into Labor Day weekend, a celebration of America's labor movement and unions. But only about 10% of workers were in unions in 2025, according to the Bureau of Labor Statistics. State laws have a big impact on union membership, as well as worker wages more broadly.
14: A new report from the Economic Policy Institute finds people who live in right-to-work states make nearly 7% less on average than people who live in states without right-to-work laws. That wage gap has more than doubled in the last decade. Marketplace's Samantha Fields has more.
17: 26 states have so-called right-to-work laws. Kentucky was the last to pass one in 2017.
18: Right-to-work is kind of a misnomer.
17: Elise Gould at the Economic Policy Institute says these laws do not offer workers any job protections.
18: Instead, what they do is prohibit any requirement that workers covered by a union contract either join the union or contribute toward the cost of union representation.
17: Which makes unionizing harder. In states with right-to-work laws, just 6% of workers are in a union, versus 16% in states without these laws. And salaries are lower on average, especially for women and Black and Hispanic workers, says Kyle Moore at the Century Foundation.
19: A lot of that comes down to what unions do for folks, right? Black workers often see a greater benefit from having a union than white workers because the private market is often unfair to Black workers.
17: But Gould at EPI says the right-to-work laws themselves are just one factor.
18: Non-right-to-work states are more likely to have higher minimum wages. They're more likely to have restrictions on non-compete agreements or pay transparency policies.
17: And she says those policies are likely also contributing to higher wages for workers in those states. I'm Samantha Fields for Marketplace.
14: Let's do the numbers. Dow, S&P, and NASDAQ futures are up in the 0 to 5-tenths percent range, with the Dow future up 230 points. The 10-year Treasury yield is down at 4.74%. And the number of first-time unemployment claims last week just came in, 206,000, an increase of 2,000 from the week before. We have a weekly newsletter that goes out every Friday. You can get the best of Marketplace straight to your inbox. Sign up today to get it tomorrow. We have explainers and analysis on the economic news of the week. You can read the latest issue and sign up at marketplace.org/subscribe.
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14: Tomorrow, in the much-anticipated jobs report from the Bureau of Labor Statistics, one number to watch is the labor force participation rate. That's the percent of people that could be working who either have jobs or are looking for jobs. And it has dropped in the past few months to its lowest point since the depth of the pandemic. Some people exit the labor force because they want to, but some do it because they have to, which is why we're launching a new series today to tell their stories called Clocked Out.
20: My name is Brian O'Connell, and I'm 72 years old. I'm a retired Air Force aviator. I then became an Air Force junior ROTC instructor. So I taught for over 8 years, and then my eyesight started going south. I was diagnosed with glaucoma while I was still on active duty in the Air Force. And then about, 15 years after I was diagnosed, I had a pressure spike, and that's when I experienced immediate vision loss. In early 2016, I realized that I didn't think that I was going to be able to continue to teach. So at the end of the school year, I retired. It was very difficult to step away because it was not on my terms. I really enjoyed what I was doing as a teacher. I enjoyed the daily interaction with the students. I enjoyed the extracurricular activities that I was part of. Things were a little dark sometimes, and I started avoiding just being around other people who I knew because I was not able to see their faces, and therefore I felt uncomfortable. Until one day, my wife was reading a letter to the editor to the local newspaper from a veteran who wrote in about a program the Department of Veterans Affairs offers, the VA, called the Blind Rehabilitation Center. It's a service to basically teach veterans how to deal with that, technology and orientation and mobility and life skills. I learned a tremendous amount. In 2022, my friend and former fellow instructor told me that the guy who replaced me was also going to retire, and there was no one who was going to replace him. And so I said to him, almost without thinking too hard about it, if you don't mind a blind guy coming back, I'll come back and I'll teach. I came back and started teaching in January of 2023. My process was different, but the result was the same. I was their teacher, I was their instructor. My fellow instructor and I were teammates again. We taught together for another 2.5 years until he was ready to retire. And at that point, I said, hey man, we'll go out together, and this time it's on my terms.
14: You can hear more stories from this series later today on our afternoon show and at marketplace.org/clockedout. That's also where you can submit your own story. In Washington, I'm Kimberly Adams with the Marketplace Morning Report. 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
1: This is 90.3 KEDM Monroe. A community service of the University of Louisiana Monroe. I'm Corey Crow. Athletes who were part of the high school graduating class of 2022 and didn't receive a fifth year of college eligibility will make their argument today that they should be able to play college football this season because of the NCAA's new 5-for-5 rule. There are more than 40 plaintiffs, some of them now professional football players, who briefly appeared on an NFL roster. John Holden is an associate professor of business law at Indiana University.
2: The argument here is essentially that the NCAA or SEC schools, whatever may be, have come together and restricted market access from the players.
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21: Good morning. The man President Trump appointed to lead the Army resigned with a warning. He said Defense Secretary Pete Hegseth is arbitrarily firing good officers. How does that affect the military? It's Morning Edition from NPR News.
1: And we'll check in on a new coin coming up on KEDM.
21: Congress has a six-year deadline to fix Social Security before benefits get cut by more than 20%. I'm Michelle Martin.
0: And I'm Steve Inskeep. Why aren't people running for Congress this year talking much about a problem they would be likely to face? Also, the Trump administration shows frustration with Israel, which has shown frustration with Trump. And Olivia Rodrigo talks with Layla about her music festival. It's Thursday, September 3rd. This day in 1783, the U.S. and Britain agreed to, quote, forget all past misunderstandings and differences, ending the Revolutionary War. The news is next.
14: Live from NPR News in Washington, I'm Windsor Johnston. A new assessment of the deadly floods in Nepal and Tibet says there were warning signs days before part of a glacier collapsed into a valley. The section of ice was about 3,000 feet wide, sending a fast-moving wall of water, ice, and debris some 80 miles downstream. NPR's Dia Hadid reports more than 1,200 people were killed and about 4,000 are still missing.
6: The assessment was by a consortium that looks at risk data in the high mountains. Scientists looked at publicly available satellite imagery and found melting had sped up on the glacier, a sign it was unstable, and there was an indication of a crack in the bedrock. One report author, Jakob Steiner, told NPR that their rapid assessment showed it's possible to develop an early warning system.
22: We could have seen indications that things are changing and could have been at least alert.
6: The report says there's still a risk of more flash flooding because of potentially unstable masses of rock and ice that remain on the glacier. Dear Hadid, NPR News.
14: The Trump administration's oil agreements with Venezuela are raising new questions about the country's political and economic future. The deals deepen Washington's ties with acting President Delcy Rodriguez following the U.S. capture of her predecessor, Nicolas Maduro. John Otis reports on how Venezuelans are responding.
3: People now, it's really quite jarring to see their current president cozying up to Trump and to Chevron. Now, critics claim that new oil deals are the result of Trump's gunboat diplomacy after removing Maduro and are therefore unconstitutional. But others say Venezuela needs the foreign investment. The oil industry is in terrible shape and is pumping just one third of what was produced back in the 1990s.
14: John Otis reporting. An international financial group is warning that artificial intelligence could pose new risks to global markets. NPR's Jenna McLaughlin reports the warning came as world leaders wrapped up the G20 summit in Asheville, North Carolina this week.
5: While the war in Ukraine and ongoing trade battles between the U.S. and Canada made headlines during the G20 summit this week, the looming danger of increasingly advanced AI models also featured heavily on the program. Ahead of the discussions, members of the Financial Stability Board, an international body that monitors global markets, warned that the speed of digital attacks in the age of AI could undermine confidence in the stability of highly interconnected global financial systems. The authors suggest firms will need to patch vulnerabilities much faster and prepare for the possibility of breaches impacting large swaths of the financial system at once. Meanwhile, tech companies urge global leaders not to restrict innovation due to what they described as theoretical harms. Jen McLaughlin, NPR News.
14: This is NPR News.
1: This is 90.3 KEDM. I'm Corey Crow. A new Louisiana law will extend the period for buying fireworks before Labor Day and now make that available at the Labor Day holiday. Sales can now start Tuesday before the holiday and continue to midnight Labor Day. Dry conditions right now are a concern. There are risk of fast-spreading fires due to dead grass beneath lawns, and that is leading to burn bans. Besides fireworks, also authorities are cracking down this week on impaired driving. Now, there is a big push to hit the road. We head into Labor Day paying a lot more for gasoline than we did a year ago. AAA Louisiana says the average price for a regular gallon of fuel, $3.72. It's about a dollar higher than last year. Don Redman with AAA says that year-over-year spike in gas prices shouldn't have too much of an impact on Labor Day travel plans.
7: Typically what we have seen, just gas prices alone don't determine whether people travel or not, but it's about how they feel about their personal economies.
1: Redman says whereas Memorial Day and the 4th of July are big travel days, not so many folks get out on Labor Day.
7: Big travel plans are not happening for Labor Day, largely because school for many people is back in session.
1: Redman says with Labor Day not typically a huge travel weekend, high prices may have an effect on what day trips people end up taking during the long weekend.
7: I'm not suggesting that's making people cut back on their plans, but they may not go as far or stay as long, maybe looking at state parks.
1: ULM begins its football season Saturday night at Mississippi State. The Warhawks are entering their third season under head coach Brian Vinson, and he says this year's team has had a great offseason. He says it's the most mature team he's coached at ULM.
23: They all own this mission. They embrace playing football for ULM. They embrace being the team that wants to come in here and make history and do things, get to that second bowl game, to win that bowl game, the opportunity to win the West Division and play for a conference championship. Those are real goals.
1: The Warhawks finished the West at 3-9 last year. They lost their last eight games. Vincent says playing an SEC team in week one is a big challenge, but if you're going to sneak up on one.
23: I would like being in the fire early and playing them game one and opening right in it. I'd rather do that than, you know, our first year we played Auburn week 10. That's not a good time to play an SEC team when you're trying to make a run. But I welcome it. I think our players welcome it. I think it's going to put us on a big stage in an environment that a lot of our players have never been in.
1: Currently in the Twin Cities this morning, 77 degrees, fair skies, 94% humidity. All that rain is still in Texas. We may see some bands coming off the storm later this afternoon. 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
21: It's Morning Edition from NPR News. I'm Michelle Martin.
0: And I'm Steve Inskeep. The U.S. military has been taking fire from within.
21: Defense Secretary Pete Hegseth has dismissed a stream of senior officers since the early days of the Trump administration. They include many officers who are women or black and people of all backgrounds with deep combat experience. This week, the Secretary of the Army resigned. He's an official appointed by President Trump who had defended many of the officers. Current military officers have been silent about all this as their role requires, but former officers often express their point of view, and in a moment we'll hear from Peter Corelli, who served almost 40 years.
0: NPR's Quill Lawrence has been following all of this and has an assessment. Quill, good morning.
8: Good morning.
0: What's driving all the departures?
8: Hegseth hasn't offered explanations publicly for any of these firings. He has said separately that he's ridding the military of DEI hires and woke. The Army's top civilian leader, Dan Driscoll, also appointed by President Trump, resigned this week. And this has been a long time coming. Driscoll's close with Vice President J.D. Vance. Both are Iraq vets. They met at Yale Law School. And that may be part of why he was so prominent in the first months of this administration. But when Defense Secretary Pete Hegseth accidentally leaked U.S. battle details to a journalist, Signalgate, there was speculation that Driscoll might replace him. And the tension has been building really ever since.
0: Okay, so there might have been this sort of personal tension, but was Driscoll also defending the uniformed services against Hegseth?
8: We know of a couple of cases where that went public. It may have been in many more cases. But Hegseth has sacked more than 10 generals. He's also been, quite unusually, reaching down into the promotion lists to effectively end the careers of people who had already been carefully vetted. Many of those people have been black or female officers or generals who were just seemed to be tainted merely by serving with distinction under the Biden administration. Hmm. I've reached out to Driscoll. I haven't heard back from him. But at least in one congressional hearing, he went to bat for a general who'd been removed. And we know from a person close to Driscoll, who wasn't authorized to speak publicly, that Driscoll did have a final meeting with President Trump where he told him that Hegseth's arbitrary firings are making it harder to modernize the military because really good people are getting fired and it's hollowing out the senior ranks. And he also told Trump that the U.S. is losing the Iran war, that the war is draining the U.S. stockpiles of missiles, and then Driscoll handed in his resignation.
0: I'm glad you mentioned the war with Iran. What do all these personnel changes mean for ongoing operations?
8: Yeah, like you say, this is happening while the country is at war. And besides Iran, the administration is marking a year now since it started simply blowing up boats that are coming from South America on the suspicion that they're carrying drugs, killing the sometimes unarmed people on board with no trial, no warning. Admiral Alvin Halsey was the head of Southcom, Southern Command, a year ago when these

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1: And you're listening to 90.3 KEDM. Now, coming up, we'll hear some great music, and unfortunately, the music has stopped. Cassandra Wilson from Jackson, Mississippi. We'll check in with NPR's Michelle Martin and Nate Chinnan. He's a music critic, and we'll learn more about the legacy of the Grammy-winning jazz artist coming up in just a moment. Also today, we're checking in on professional basketball as the NBA has now punished the Los Angeles Clippers. They say that there was a scheme that tried to circumvent the salary cap to pay players more. The team will be fined a lot of money, but they also will lose 5 years of first-round draft picks. We're going to learn more about that in just a moment. Sunny skies today, hot and 97 degrees, and we're feeling the humidity from that tropical system today, the heat index value of 104. Mostly clear tonight, a low of 75, and that tropical system is moving very slowly. It is parked right now north of Houston and southwest or southeast of Dallas, and it's going to be there all day. It's only moving at 4 miles per hour. It's dropping rain, but there's a chance tomorrow that we could see some of that moisture move over into North Louisiana. Currently in the Twin Cities right now, it is 77 degrees, 94% humidity. 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
3: Good morning, I'm Steve Inskeep. Boaters on the biggest lake in British Columbia discovered a new island. They were shocked, and even more shocked, when it disappeared. A missing island. Scientists have now relocated it. It seems to be a kind of carpet of trees longer than a football field and woven together. That mass of trees broke off from the shoreline and it floats. It's made of wood. It's like a ship made by accident. It's Morning Edition.
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3: 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I'm Steve Inskeep.
5: And I'm Michelle Martin. Good morning. One of the greatest jazz singers of her generation has died. Cassandra Wilson was 70 years old.
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5: That's Wilson singing Piper from her 1999 album, Traveling Miles. Nate Chinnan is here to help us remember Wilson. 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Nate, good morning.
7: Good morning, Michelle.
5: It's a sad day.
7: It is.
5: So what made Cassandra Wilson so special?
7: Well, you have to start with her voice. You know, it was deep, it was dusky. You know, describing it was always a challenge, but, you know, it made me think of, you know, applewood smoke or dark honey. And it was one of those voices, if you knew it at all, you knew it within a note. You know, she just was so distinctive. And that voice was so luxurious, you could forgive her if she luxuriated in it herself. But she really didn't. You know, she always resisted complacency. She was an artist who constantly pushed herself. She surrounded herself for, you know, decades with some of the most advanced jazz musicians on the scene, and they had a kind of alchemy together. It was really mysterious and daring. And that played out no matter what she was singing.
5: And she wrote her own songs, but she was also known for her covers. Which ones stand out to you?
7: Well, her Blue Note Records debut, which was called Blue Light Till Dawn, it features some of my favorites, including Black Crow by Joni Mitchell, who was a formative hero, and Tupelo Honey by Van Morrison. And then a few years later, she released New Moon Daughter. It begins with Strange Fruit, a song associated with Billie Holiday, and then goes right into a track by U2, Love is Blindness. And later there are songs by Hank Williams and Neil Young, and then probably most famously, Last Train to Clarksville, which was a signature hit for the Monkees.

0: 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Ah, yes, you're listening to Mac Ayers performing at NPR's Tiny Desk. 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
1: 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This is KEDM Monroe. Now, we encourage you to be back for the afternoon, as today we get a politics roundup. We'll look at the Republicans and the Democrats later today. We'll check in as the midterms near. NPR's Tamara Keith has an installment of her Swing Shift project. We'll look at voters in Pennsylvania. A big swing is happening there, and we'll look and check in with what affordability means to them. Now, you've heard of the Nobel Prize. Well, the Ig Nobel Prize was awarded this week for humorous yet thought-provoking research. The ceremony came with a big twist. We're going to tell you about that. And you're officially old now, because here's a story about the 30th anniversary of the Ben Folds Five. And if you were rocking out to them a long time ago, they have now turned 30 years old. This is KEDM Monroe.
3: The great E minor violin concerto of Felix Mendelssohn just a few minutes away. First, this by Bach. It's a chorale prelude, Allein Gott in der Höhe. It's played by Lionel Rogge.

And that was organist Lionel Rogge performing on an organ that Bach himself played on in Arlesheim, Germany, a chorale prelude, Glory to God Alone in the Highest, from all of the Bach organ works recorded by Lionel Rogge. I'm Peter Van de Graaff with a true masterpiece here, one of the most often performed and recorded violin concertos. It's by Felix Mendelssohn, the great E minor concerto. Here is Henrik Schering violin and Antal Dorati to conduct the London Symphony.

0: That was violinist Henrik Schering, joined by the London Symphony conducted by Antal Doherty, and we heard the E minor violin concerto by Felix Mendelssohn.
1: 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And even when facing criticism for her remarks, she still wants to speak her truth.
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0: Here is a song without words of Mendelssohn, and it's played by Daniel Barenboim.

from his recordings of all the many songs without words of Felix Mendelssohn, Daniel Barenboim there brought us the Opus 30, number 5. And on to some orchestral music now. Here is music by a Scottish composer named George MacFarren. It's something of a miniature symphonic poem, as it tells the story of a feud along the border of Scotland and England. It's called the Chevy Chase Concert Overture. David Lloyd-Jones leads the English Northern Philharmonia.

David Lloyd-Jones and the English Northern Philharmonia with the concert overture Chevy Chase by George McFarren. Another concert overture now, this less outwardly descriptive as the one we just heard. This is by the African-American composer Florence Price, who was the first woman to have, an African-American woman, to have a symphony performed by a major orchestra. But here is her concert overture number 2, not descriptive of anything in particular. The Württemberg Philharmonic, conducted here by John Jetter.

0: Concert Overture No. 2 of the two by the American composer Florence Price. John Jetter conducting there the Württemberg Philharmonic.
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3: 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I'm Jay Curtis with your forecast. Mostly sunny and hot again today, a high of 98, a heat index as high as 106. So keep taking those hot weather precautions. Drink plenty of fluids. Stay in the air conditioning as much as you can. Tonight, partly cloudy, a low of 76. Tomorrow, a slight chance of afternoon showers, still a high of 98. Better chance of rain coming on Saturday, still though a high of 97. 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
10: Live from NPR News in Washington, I'm Windsor Johnston. People across Iran are assessing the damage from a heavy wave of U.S. airstrikes. Tehran is reporting military and civilian casualties, while the U.S. says its forces struck Iranian military targets. NPR's Hadil Al-Shalchi reports from Istanbul.
11: The U.S. military said its recent wave of strikes were in response to recent Iranian attempts to attack commercial shipping in the Strait of Hormuz and against American service members based in the region. According to a statement released by the Islamic Revolutionary Guards Corps, four members of their aerospace division were killed in U.S. strikes on Tuesday. The Iranian Ministry of Health said that four people were killed during a U.S. strike on a wedding in southern Iran. The U.S. military did not comment on that particular incident, but a U.S. Central Command spokesperson acknowledged there were reports of civilian casualties during Tuesday's attacks. Iran retaliated on Tuesday by targeting the Gulf and Jordan. Early Wednesday morning, Kuwaiti armed forces said it was intercepting missile and drone attacks coming from Iran. Hadil Al-Shalchi, NPR News, Istanbul.
10: Jurors are still deliberating in the murder trial of Lindsey Clancy. It's the sixth day without a verdict. The panel has twice told the judge it's deadlocked over whether Clancy was criminally responsible for killing her three children in 2023. The defense argues Clancy was suffering from postpartum psychosis, while prosecutors say she understood her actions. Deborah Becker from member station WBUR in Boston has been following the trial.
12: Clancy's attorneys argued the insanity defense, saying that she acted in the grips of postpartum psychosis. So this whole trial essentially has been a debate about her mental state. Prosecutors say Clancy rationally planned to kill her children. They reminded the jury of many of the horrific details of the children's violent deaths, and they worked to convince them that she was sane.
10: Deborah Becker from member station WBUR reporting. New York City is banning the use of artificial intelligence in elementary and middle schools. NPR's Sequoia Carrillo reports the move comes as more schools reassess the technology's role in the classroom.
5: More than 900,000 students will head back to class next week in New York City public schools. A new ban on generative AI will apply to many of them. Pre-K students through eighth grade will not be allowed to use or be taught with any software or teaching tools that use the technology. The ban is not final. Mayor Zoran Mamdani announced it as a one-year moratorium while the city spends the year figuring out the impacts of AI on younger students. High school students will also be required to take twice yearly AI literacy trainings to help them think critically about the technology. Sequoia Carrillo, NPR News.
10: This is NPR News in Washington. Gloria Steinem, a trailblazing journalist and leading voice of the modern women's movement, has died. She spent decades fighting for women's equality at home, in the workplace, and across American society. Her death was announced this morning in a post on social media. No cause was given. Gloria Steinem was 92 years old. The British royals, together with the prime ministers of the United Kingdom and France, had a special private viewing at the British Museum of the Bea Tapestry. It's a more than 1,000-year-old embroidery depicting a key battle between France and England. NPR's Lauren Frere reports the tapestry goes on display to the public next week.
13: Part war propaganda, part comic strip, the Bea Tapestry depicts the Norman conquest, when French Normans of Scandinavian Viking descent invaded Anglo-Saxon England in the year 1066, changing this country's ruler's language and culture forever. It shows gory battles, including the death of England's king by an arrow to the eye. The 230-foot embroidery was sewn in England, but soon transported to France, and this is the first time it's returned on loan. King Charles called that
14: a precious symbol of trust.
13: He and Queen Camilla got an early peek at the tapestry with British Prime Minister Andy Burnham, French President Emmanuel Macron, and their spouses before public viewings begin next week. Lauren Freyer, NPR News, London.
10: Stocks are trading higher on Wall Street at this hour. The Dow is up 457 points, the Nasdaq up 263, the S&P 500 up 51 points. 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
0: It's good to be with you. I'm looking forward to sharing with you a couple of concertante pieces, the first of which we hear now. It is a sinfonia concertante, a form which flourished in the late 18th century and has multiple solo instruments with orchestra. In this case, Aurel Nicolet flute, Heinz Holliger oboe, with the Academy of St. Martin in the Fields, led by Kenneth Celito. Sinfonia concertante by Domenico Cimarosa.

Aurel Nicolet and Heinz Holliger there with the Academy of St. Martin in the Fields, led by Kenneth Celito. Sinfonia Concertante by Domenico Cimarosa. The word concertante implies a concerto-like setting, and this is a poema concertante by the Catalan composer Javier Montsalvatge. It's for violin and orchestra, and this is Rachel Barton Pine with the North German Radio Philharmonic, conducted by Celso Antunes.

That was the Poema Concertante by the Catalan composer Javier Montsalvatge. Rachel Barton Pine, violin, North German Radio Philharmonic, and Celso Antunes was the conductor. We are going to turn to some Caribbean-inspired music, including a ballet called La Guiablesse, the She-Devil. We'll get to that in just a moment. Here, though, by that same composer whose music we just heard, Javier Montsalvatge, is the Canto Negro, the Black Song.

0: an earworm, if there ever was one. The delightful Canto Negro, the black song, one of the five black songs, by Javier Montsalvatia. It's a bit of a Caribbean influence to that piece. Marisa Martins, mezzo-soprano, Mac McClure, piano.
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2: On the next Fresh Air, Paul Greengrass, the director who put us on board United 93 and made the Bourne movies. His new film, The Uprising, stars Andrew Garfield as a farmer who leads an army against the king. He'll tell us why he looked at a revolt from 1381 and saw us. 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
0: From 1927 comes this ballet by American composer William Grant Still. Caribbean-inspired, it's called La Guillablesse, the She-Devil. Isaiah Jackson conducts the Berlin Symphony.

0: That was a performance by the Berlin Symphony conducted by Isaiah Jackson and Caribbean-inspired music by the African-American composer William Grant Still. We heard a complete performance of that little ballet called La Guiablesse, The She-Devil, from 1927.
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4: 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I'm Jay Curtis with your forecast. Mostly sunny and hot again today, a high of 98, a heat index as high as 106. So keep taking those hot weather precautions. Drink plenty of fluids. Stay in the air conditioning as much as you can. Tonight, partly cloudy, a low of 76. Tomorrow, a slight chance of afternoon showers, still a high of 98. Better chance of rain coming on Saturday, still though a high of 97. 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
10: Live from NPR News, I'm Lakshmi Singh. Some of the most influential figures in the global fight for gender equality are paying tribute to a giant among them. Gloria Steinem died yesterday. The journalist and activist spent a lifetime championing women's rights, including abortion rights. In an interview with WHYY's Fresh Air, she said that despite the Supreme Court's decision to strike down Roe v. Wade, her work on reproductive justice was not in vain.
11: Politics and deep change and, you know, everything we're trying to do is like a tree. And too often we think the tree grows from the top, from Congress. Trees grow from the bottom.
10: Gloria Steinem was 92 years old. Tributes today include those of former Secretary of State and 2016 Democratic presidential nominee Hillary Rodham Clinton. Clinton says Steinem pushed open doors for millions of women. Two Democrats in Congress are urging the Department of Homeland Security to help state and local officials bolster election security ahead of November. Here's NPR's Jenna McLaughlin.
12: Ahead of the midterm elections, two Democrats are urging President Trump's Homeland Security Chief Mark Wayne Mullen and the acting director of the Cybersecurity and Infrastructure Security Agency, Nick Anderson, to take action. Senator Alex Padilla of California and Representative Joseph Morrell of New York demand that DHS distribute the nearly $40 million Congress approved for election security, including for an information sharing center designed to help state and local election officials receive the latest intelligence on cyber threats and disinformation campaigns targeting their offices. The lawmakers point to ongoing digital attacks facing American critical infrastructure and federal cyber job cuts as additional reasons for urgency. Jenna McLaughlin, NPR News.
10: A new assessment of the deadly floods in Nepal and Tibet finds there were warning signs days before part of a glacier collapsed into a valley. The section of ice was about 3,000 feet wide, sending a fast-moving wall of water, ice, and debris some 80 miles downstream. NPR's Dia Hadid reports more than 1,200 people were killed and about 4,000 others are still unaccounted for.
13: The assessment was by a consortium that looks at risk data in the high mountains. Scientists looked at publicly available satellite imagery and found melting had sped up on the glacier, a sign it was unstable, and there was an indication of a crack in the bedrock. One report author, Jakob Steiner, told NPR that their rapid assessment showed it's possible to develop an early warning system.
14: We could have seen indications that things are changing and could have been at least alert.
13: The report says there's still a risk of more flash flooding because of potentially unstable masses of rock and ice that remain on the glacier. Dear Hadid, NPR News.
10: This is NPR. Three people are dead, including the suspect following a mass shooting inside an apartment building in Minneapolis. Matt Sepik of Minnesota Public Radio reports six others were injured, including three police officers.
15: Police arrived at the building less than 2 minutes after getting the initial 911 call. Resident Yumika Agnew says she and several neighbors were about to step out of the elevator on the first floor when they heard gunfire.
16: The doors opened and we heard the gunshots, just like that. So we just started pushing the button for the door to shut.
15: Agnew made it to safety in her apartment before evacuating. Police did not cite a motive, but court records show that building management was in the process of evicting the suspected shooter over earlier threats of violence. For NPR News, I'm Matt Sepik in Minneapolis.
10: Several musicians have filed a class action lawsuit against the AI music maker Suno. Justin Barney of member station WPLN has the latest.
17: Suno is an AI company that can generate a fully fleshed song with as little as a one-word prompt. Amongst several claims, the suit notes that Suno says that users are blocked from using specific names in their prompts. But when Americana singer Jason Isbell's name was prompted, Suno created a song with clean male vocals and a country twang. The lawsuit states that Suno encoded the identities of countless artists into its AI model without permission and now exploits them for its own profit. The suit comes amidst an avalanche of lawsuits against Suno in the past week.
10: That's Justin Barney reporting. It's NPR News.
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0: A standard item in the orchestral repertoire here for you. I'm Peter Van de Graaff with the Symphony No. 8 in F by Beethoven. Here's the Manchester Camerata, conducted by Douglas Boyd.

0: A performance by the Manchester Camerata, Douglas Boyd, the conductor, as we heard the Symphony No. 8 in F by Beethoven.
1: From poverty to comfort and a relative unknown to Emmy nominated, comedian Robbie Hoffman has been through some big life shifts. 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
0: Right at the very end of the long life of French composer Camille Saint-Saëns, so we're talking into the early 20s here, he wrote a series of wind sonatas. And here's one of those pieces. It's his bassoon sonata. David McGill is the bassoonist, joined by pianist Peter Serkin.

That work ended up being one of the very, very last compositions written by Camille Saint-Saëns. As I mentioned before, we heard that piece. He wrote three wind sonatas at the very end of his life. So this is 1921 now. And that was the third and last of those three, the Bassoon Sonata in G. And it was played by David McGill, bassoon, and Peter Serkin, piano. Another sonata, or more precisely, a sonatina, little sonata for double reed instrument and piano. This is by the Polish composer of Lithuanian extraction named Grażyna Batsiewicz, the oboe sonatina. And this is Nancy Ambrose King playing the oboe with Sylvia Wang, piano.

It's really quite wonderful to see that that woman is getting a lot more attention these days, although sadly not so much during her lifetime. Her name is Grażyna Batsiewicz, a Polish-born composer. Her parentage was Lithuanian, a 20th century, obviously, composer. And that was her Oboe Sonatina, Little Sonata for Oboe and Piano, performed by Nancy Ambrose King, Oboe, Sylvia Wong, Piano. Here's a whole ensemble of double reed instrument players calling themselves New York Kammermusiker. And the dance is a pavane from 1610 by French composer André Philidor.

0: et Pavane by French composer André Philidor. And that group, made up of double reed instrument players, is New York Kammermusiker.
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6: Hi, my name is Barry Stevens, and I'm president of the Northeast Louisiana Arts Council. 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
7: Live from NPR News, I'm Lakshmi Singh. The former leader of the Federal Emergency Management Agency says the Trump administration is no longer trying to dismantle the agency. NPR's Rebecca Hersher spoke with David Richardson in one of his first interviews since leaving the agency late last year.
8: Richardson took over at FEMA in May 2025.
9: I went there for three things. To get FEMA through hurricane season, either shut it down or drastically reduce its size, and essentially get it ready for rebranding. That's why I went.
8: He was at the agency for about 6 months and says during that time, the Trump administration changed course, and now the country's top disaster agency is here to stay. FEMA and the White House declined to answer questions from NPR about the administration's goals for the agency. Rebecca Hersher, NPR News.
7: Gloria Steinem, a name synonymous with the women's liberation movement in the second half of the 20th century, died yesterday. No cause of death was disclosed. She was 92. Through her work as a social justice activist, journalist, and co-founder of the famed Ms. magazine, Steinem helped lead the fight for more protections regarding abortion, sexual harassment, domestic violence, among other issues that have directly affected millions of historically marginalized people. Every year, the Ig Nobel Prizes are awarded for research that's entertaining and thought-provoking. NPR's Ari Daniels says for the first time, the ceremony took place outside the U.S.
10: Mark Abrams founded the Ig Nobel Prize in 1991.
11: Before last year, almost every winner would find a way to travel to the ceremony from around the world. Last year, of the 10 winners, we ended up with only six of them at the ceremony.
10: Four didn't want to come to the U.S., citing safety concerns related to unpredictable immigration and visa protocols. So this year, Abrams and his team decided to hold the ceremony abroad, in Switzerland. As for the prizes, the Biomechanics Award went to a team that developed a more rigorous definition of kissing. And the Physics Award was for a group that built the theory around and then prototyped a splash-free urinal. Ari Daniel, NPR News.
7: Today, a federal judge in Boston is considering whether to continue barring the U.S. Postal Service from carrying out changes to mail-in voting ahead of the midterm elections in November. U.S. District Court Judge Indira Talwani said at a hearing today that the USPS has not explained how it planned to regulate mail ballots as part of an executive order from President Trump. We should note the USPS is a financial supporter of NPR. Tomorrow, North Carolina will be the first state to start sending out ballots to voters. 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
12: This is 90.3 KEDM. I'm Corey Crow. And we'll start in the sports world today. Just two more days before 11th-ranked LSU and Clemson face off in Tiger Stadium to kick off the year. But the Tigers are locked into a courtroom drama surrounding fifth-year players that LSU wants to add to their roster. Linebacker Whit Weeks says it's not a big deal at all for the players.
13: We're focused on what we're focused on, and I think Coach Savage and Coach Kiffin have put us through the ringer in the past 3 months, so you can't really worry about what's going on outside of here because every time you come up here, you know you're in for a rough day of work.
12: A court could rule on that case concerning former NFL players playing for LSU later today. The LSU-Clemson opener, also one of the most anticipated games in school history. Sports Information Director Michael Bonnet says the game is so huge, they've ended up issuing more than 900 credentials. It's the most credentials for press and dignitaries they've ever issued for a single game in football history.
14: The demand has been crazy. We're still getting calls. And at this point, we're telling people we just don't have room. So it's been a whirlwind.
12: And ULM takes on Mississippi State to start their football season. Coach Bryant Vincent.
15: They all own this mission. They embrace playing football for ULM. They embrace being the team that wants to come in here and make history and do things, get to that second bowl game, to win that bowl game, the opportunity to win the West Division and play for a conference championship. Those are real goals.
12: Currently 89 degrees, a few clouds, 63% humidity. 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
0: I am really excited to share with you the Symphony No. 1 by a Swedish composer named Kurt Otterberg. Get to that in a little bit. Here, performing on a forte piano, a period instrument thus, is a Fantasy in C Major by Carl Philipp Emanuel Bach.

modernisms that were then popular, but always wrote in a romantic style. His name is Kurt Atterbury. It looks like Atterberg. And this is his Symphony No. 1 from 1909 to 1911. Ari Rossilainen conducts the Frankfurt Radio Symphony.

0: a performance by the Frankfurt Radio Symphony Orchestra conducted by Ari Rossilainen, who together have recorded all the symphonies by that composer, whose name is Kurt Atterberg. Looks like Kurt Atterberg, a Swedish composer, wrote that music from 1909 to 1911 as a 25-year-old. That was his symphony number one in B minor.
1: From poverty to comfort and a relative unknown to Emmy-nominated, comedian Robbie Hoffman has been through some big life shifts. 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
0: That's a lot of orchestral music, and I think very worth hearing, as I think are all the symphonies by Atterberg. But let's change things up a little bit here with a bit of piano music, and famous piano music at that. This is the Etude Opus 10, number 5, the so-called Black Key Etude by Chopin, in a recording with Vladimir Horowitz.

0: Vladimir Horowitz playing the Black Key Etude by Chopin.
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2: My name is Dr. Ezekiel Wetzel. First came to NPR and to Louisiana Public Radio when I was in med school at LSU Shreveport. Over time, I just became addicted to the soft bass voices in the morning and the news on Morning Edition. And then as I progressed through my medical career into cities like San Diego and Virginia Beach, my commutes grew significantly longer and I was able to listen even more and found out it actually had a lot to say, and I found that myself that I became very informed. Now on my commutes home, I listen to All Things Considered, and I love the way the news is presented. I like that they often present both sides of the story, which in our fair and balanced world, I don't always hear that same level of equal coverage. So NPR for me has really been a blessing in my life. I'm glad when I finally came here to Monroe that I found KEDM, and again, listen every morning on the way to work. It's so easy to join. You can go online. I was able to pull up a credit card and just did an ongoing monthly donation. 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
3: 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My conversation with Robbie Hoffman on All Things Considered from NPR News.
5: On the next Fresh Air, Paul Greengrass, the director who put us on board United 93 and made the Bourne movies. His new film, The Uprising, stars Andrew Garfield as a farmer who leads an army against the king. He'll tell us why he looked at a revolt from 1381 and saw us. Join us.

Peter Van de Graaff is my name, and the pupils of Dvorak, who was a respected, highly respected and beloved teacher. And we're going to hear music by three of his pupils, Vyacheslav Novak, Josef Suk, who later became Dvorak's son-in-law, and right now we have something by Oscar Nedbal. Very interesting career did Nedbal have, as he was a very serious conductor and violinist of the highest order, and yet he focused on writing lighter music, sort of in the style of Johann Strauss Jr. in this case. It's called the Forest Bells Waltz, and Douglas Bostock leads the Carlsbad Symphony.

Carlsbad Symphony, Douglas Bostock conducting. That's called the Forest Bells Waltz by Oskar Nedbal, Czech composer born in 1874 and a pupil of Antonín Dvořák, as was our next composer, who later became Dvořák's son-in-law, Josef Suk. We'll hear his suite for piano called Spring. The movements are Spring, then The Breeze, In Expectation, an untitled movement, and finally Longing. This is pianist Margaret Fingerhut.

0: Suite for piano by the Czech composer Josef Suk, called Spring. Margaret Fingerhut was the pianist. Josef Suk, famous as the son-in-law of his teacher, Antonín Dvořák, and we're focusing on the pupils of Dvořák.
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0: We continue now with music by pupils of Dvořák and listen to some music by Vítězslav Novák, born in 1870. And Dvořák did much to further the career of Novák, actually suggesting Novák's music to Dvořák's own publisher, Simrock, who then published some of Novák's music. This is music from 1905 by Novák, Serenade in D for Small Orchestra, played by the Ukrainian Chamber Orchestra, led by Andrew Mogrelia.

Some music by an early 20th century Czech composer, although born in 1870, Vítězslav Novák. From 1905, we heard his Serenade in D for small orchestra. Novák was a pupil of Dvořák. And thus ends our music by a number of pupils of Dvořák, which we've been hearing. Hope you've enjoyed the music. Here is something of Chopin, an unpublished mazurka, Polish dance, in B-flat major. It's played by Edil Biret.

0: pianist Edile Biret, and a mazurka in B-flat major by Chopin.
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I'm Peter van de Graaff, and I have here a couple of pieces from early 17th century Venice, both of them by Giovanni Gabrieli, two canzone played by Hesperian 20.

The word canzone means literally song, but nothing sung there. But we heard two canzone by Giovanni Gabrieli, the first from 1597, the second from 1615. And both of them were performed by the group which was then known as Hesperian 20. In late 19th century Paris, Russian music was all the vogue as they were first being introduced to the exotic sounds of the Russian Five. And French composer Henri Rabaud wrote a divertimento on Russian songs because of that influence. We're going to hear that work now with the Rhineland-Pfalz Philharmonic led by Leif Segerstam.

Leif Segerstam and the Rheinland-Pfalz Philharmonic with a divertimento on Russian songs by Henri Rabaud. And we slide nicely into our next piece, which is a capriccio on Russian songs, three in all, by Mikhail Glinka for piano four hands. We have Joan Yarbrough and Robert Cohen, duo pianists.

0: Music written in 1834 by a man who is famous as the father of Russian nationalistic music, Mikhail Glinka. We heard his Caprice on three Russian themes. He wrote it for piano, four hands. It was arranged there for two pianos and played by Joan Yarborough, and Robert Cohen.
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0: Let's hear some Mozart next. It's rather unusual. A serenade is intended for lighter listening. It's to be an easy work to hear. And yet this is in the very dramatic key of C minor for some reason. And yet it is, I dare say, very pleasant to listen to. I think you'll find so as well. This is Mozart's 12th wind serenade, and we hear the English concert winds.

Performance by the English Concert Winds of one of the Wind Serenades by Mozart is Kirchhoff 388, the Serenade number 12 in C minor. Follow that with a bit of Francis Poulenc, why not? This is Eric Parkin at the piano. We'll hear the second of the three novelettes by Poulenc.

0: The British pianist Eric Parkin has recorded all of Francis Poulenc's piano music, and that comes from the collection. We heard the second of the three novelettes.
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1: On the next Fresh Air, Paul Greengrass, the director who put us on board United 93 and made the Bourne movies. His new film, The Uprising, stars Andrew Garfield as a farmer who leads an army against the king. He'll tell us why he looked at a revolt from 1381 and saw us. 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
4: 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Your KEDM weather forecast for tonight, mostly clear, a low of 75. Tomorrow, hot, a high of 96, a heat index climbing to as high as 105. Late afternoon, a slight chance of showers. Tomorrow night, partly cloudy, a low of 75, still a slight chance of rain. Saturday, a 40% chance of showers and thunderstorms in the afternoon, a high of 96. Sunday, a high of 99. Labor Day could be triple digits. I'm Jay Curtis. 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
6: From NPR News, this is All Things Considered. I'm Elsa Chang in Culver City, California.
7: And I'm Scott Detrow in Washington. We are now in the final sprint to November and the midterm elections, and there is little question what the top issue is for voters. It is affordability. NPR's senior political correspondent Tamara Keith has been checking in with a group of about a dozen swing voters in swing states. And she's back with her latest installment of Swing Shift. Do we have a theme song for that?
8: I wish.
7: Maybe for next time. We'll work on it. In the meantime, tell us about these voters.
8: You know, they all have a history of changing parties with their votes. At some point in the last decade, every one of them has voted for President Trump. Now, though, they're divided on how he's doing. And what I love about this project is that it's long term. It's not a one off. Mm-hmm. They have agreed to talk to us candidly about their lives and political views over the next 2.5 years through these

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1: On the next Fresh Air, Paul Greengrass, the director who put us on board United 93 and made the Bourne movies. His new film, The Uprising, stars Andrew Garfield as a farmer who leads an army against the king. He'll tell us why he looked at a revolt from 1381 and saw us. 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
4: 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Your KEDM weather forecast for tonight, mostly clear, a low of 75. Tomorrow, hot, a high of 96, a heat index climbing to as high as 105. Late afternoon, a slight chance of showers. Tomorrow night, partly cloudy, a low of 75, still a slight chance of rain. Saturday, a 40% chance of showers and thunderstorms in the afternoon, a high of 96. Sunday, a high of 99. Labor Day could be triple digits. I'm Jay Curtis. 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
6: From NPR News, this is All Things Considered. I'm Elsa Chang.
7: And I'm Juana Summers. If you don't immediately know Robbie Hoffman's name, you might recognize her. Intentionally androgynous, and sometimes next to her wife, reality star Gabby Wendy. Or maybe you know that voice.
8: Last week, I was a Hasidic Lubavitch Jew living in Crown Heights, New York. Now I'm in L.A., I'm gay, probably an atheist.
7: Those details partially reflect Hoffman's real life, but it's a line from the breakout role she played on HBO's Hacks, which is up for a number of Emmys this month. Hoffman's also had scene-stealing roles in Rooster, Dying for Sex, and fronted a Netflix special, Wake Up.
8: When I'm in gridlock traffic, I'm going to need a pile-up at the end of that.
7: She's comfortable enough to stop an interview cold, like she did when we met at the Comedy Store in L.A. last week, to take a phone call.
9: Sorry.
8: My landlord.
9: You want me to, and let me pick up, because what if it is something crazy?
8: Hello?
7: All I'll say is this. It was a pretty wild call. You can watch the whole thing on the latest episode of NPR's Newsmakers podcast. And despite her bravado, Hoffman does have these moments of vulnerability. Her life has seen these big shifts from poverty to having money, being in the closet to a very public queer relationship, being unknown to being famous, and sometimes criticized for her words. We talked about all of that, including her memories of her very first stand-up performance in Montreal.
8: It was very bad, brutal. I went to a club where I was living. I said, where's the best place to bomb? There was this loft, this comedy loft. I went there. I thought at the time that everybody was

0: Well, you know, it's that left, that right, that jump. Storytelling with the beat. It's storytelling that moves you. Storytelling that gets inside you. Storytelling that takes you where you've never been before. You gotta give it a listen. We can't wait. Snap Judgment. It's movies of the mind. 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
1: Your KEDM weather forecast for tonight, mostly clear, a low of 75. Tomorrow, hot, a high of 96, a heat index climbing to as high as 105. Late afternoon, a slight chance of showers. Tomorrow night, partly cloudy, a low of 75, still a slight chance of rain. Saturday, a 40% chance of showers and thunderstorms. In the afternoon, a high of 96. Sunday, a high of 99. Labor Day could be triple digits. I'm Jay Curtis. 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
8: From NPR News, this is All Things Considered. I'm Elsa Chang in Culver City, California.
9: And I'm Scott Detrow in Washington. We are now in the final sprint to November and the midterm elections. And there is little question what the top issue is for voters. It is affordability. NPR's senior political correspondent Tamara Keith has been checking in with a group of about a dozen swing voters in swing states. And she's back with her latest installment of Swing Shift. Do we have a theme song for that?
10: I wish.
9: Maybe for next time. We'll work on it. In the meantime, tell us about these voters.
10: You know, they all have a history of changing parties with their votes. At some point in the last decade, every one of them has voted for President Trump. Now, though, they're divided on how he's doing. And what I love about this project is that it's long term. It's not a one off. Mm-hmm. They have agreed to talk to us candidly about their lives and political views over the next 2.5 years through these midterms and the next presidential election. And I check in with them regularly and often start with the same question.
11: A word or phrase I would use to describe the country right now is stuck.
12: I'd say chaotic.
13: Out of control.
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19: Worry. I think everybody is worried about whether or not these prices are going to come down.
10: That was Wally, John, Stephen, Colleen, Lee, Teresa, Evan, Quintero, and Gerald. And NPR has agreed not to use their full names to protect them from professional or personal repercussions for expressing their views.
9: Let's talk a little bit more about what Gerald said, though. Gerald is worried about prices. How much does that come up?
10: A lot. When I first started Swing Shift, the Iran war had just begun and gas prices had spiked. Now, 6 months later, the war is still going and the average price of a gallon of regular unleaded is just over $4. I recently went to Pennsylvania and interviewed three of these voters at length. And in those conversations, the cost of living came up a lot. It's one thing to talk about affordability in the sort of abstract way that it often comes up in politics. It's another to sit in someone's home and really talk about what that means in their daily existence.
20: Do you mind if we use our kitchen?
10: Yeah, no, not John is 16.

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1: 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An American fighter pilot is shot down in the Soviet Union and saved by a Russian.
2: 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But there's a conversation that skirts around quite fundamental things about whether we believe we're in the grip of the truth.
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3: On the next Fresh Air, Paul Greengrass, the director who put us on board United 93 and made the Bourne movies. His new film, The Uprising, stars Andrew Garfield as a farmer who leads an army against the king. He'll tell us why he looked at a revolt from 1381 and saw us. 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
3: From WHYY in Philadelphia, this is Fresh Air. I'm Tanya Mosley in Los Angeles. Today, award-winning director Paul Greengrass. His new film, The Uprising, starring Andrew Garfield, takes us to 1381, after the plague, when the peasants of England revolted against the king. It's a history Greengrass grew up learning, and its parallels with today came to him during the pandemic lockdown.
4: People were left numb, and then this gathering rage at a system that seemingly privileged the rich and the powerful over the weak and the defenseless. And in the end, all it took was a spark, and then suddenly you had this enormous rebellion.
3: We also reflect on Greengrass's film, United 93, 25 years after 9/11. And Justin Chang reviews the new drama, Filipinanya. First News.
5: Live from NPR News in Washington, I'm Janine Herbst. The Trump administration is asking the Supreme Court to clear the way for a plan by the U.S. Postal Service to restrict mail-in voting for the midterm election. NPR's Hansilo Wong has more.
6: For now, the U.S. Postal Service is blocked from moving ahead with key parts of its plan. We should note USPS's financial support of NPR. The Postal Service's plan involves delivering mail-in ballots only to people on voter lists that the states would have to turn over to the mailing agency. A federal judge in Boston has found that plan is likely illegal because USPS has no authority to control voting by mail. Last month, the Supreme Court ruled on a procedural question about this legal fight. The High Court has not ruled yet on the legality of the Postal Service's plan. And there's little time left for the plan to be fully carried out before mail-in voting starts for the midterm election. North Carolina is set to begin sending out ballots Friday. Anzila Wong, NPR News.
5: The former head of FEMA, David Richardson, says the Trump administration is no longer trying to dismantle the agency. NPR's Rebecca Hersher has more.
7: Richardson took over at FEMA in May 2025.
8: I went there for three things. To get FEMA through hurricane season. Either shut it down or drastically reduce its size and essentially get it ready for rebranding. That's why I went.
7: He was at the agency for about 6 months and says during that time, the Trump administration changed course. And now the country's top disaster agency is here to stay. FEMA and the White House declined to answer questions from NPR about the administration's goals for the agency. Rebecca Hersher, NPR News.
5: The late Gloria Steinem was lionized for her work advocating the rights of women. But as NPR's Anastasia Siloukis reports, the journalist, author, and social activist also helped make one of the most classic children's albums of all time.
9: There's a land that I see. Free to Be Human Meat was the brainchild of actress Marlo Thomas, but may never have existed without the contributions of Gloria Steinem. In 1972, Thomas called upon her friend Steinem to help her shape Free to Be You and Me. Steinem introduced Thomas to Letty Cotton Pogrebin, one of Ms. Magazine's founding editors. They all realized that mothers and their young children would be a perfect audience for their feminist message. Those songs, skits, and original stories featuring stars like Diana Ross and Harry Belafonte were a huge success and inspired a book and a television special that won Emmy and Peabody Awards. In 2020, the Library of Congress inducted the album into its national recording registry. Anastasia Tsoukas, NPR News, New York.
10: The U.S. trade gap in goods and services widened in July to the highest level since early 2025 as imports rose sharply and exports fell amid President Trump's volatile tariffs. The Commerce Department says the total gap was $88.6 billion, up 24%. You're listening to NPR News. The Missouri Supreme Court blocked the redistricting backed by President Trump that had tilted a House seat in the state toward Republicans. The court ruled that it can't take effect unless voters approve it on the ballot in November. It was placed on the ballot by a citizens' initiative. It's unclear what this means to the state, as the state vows to appeal to the U.S. Supreme Court immediately. Primaries have already been held in the new districts. The British royals, together with the prime ministers of the UK and France, had a special private viewing at the British Museum of the Bayeux Tapestry. It's more than a 1,000-year-old embroidery that depicts a key battle between France and England. And here's Lauren Freyer reports it goes on display to the public next week.
11: Part war propaganda, part comic strip, the Bayeux Tapestry depicts the Norman conquest, when French Normans of Scandinavian Viking descent invaded Anglo-Saxon England in the year 1066, changing this country's ruler's language and culture forever. It shows gory battles, including the death of England's king by an arrow to the eye. The 230-foot embroidery was sewn in England, but soon transported to France, and this is the first time it's returned on loan. King Charles called that
12: the precious symbol of trust at a time when trust seems sadly to be in short supply between nations.
11: Public viewings begin next week. Lauren Freyer, NPR News, London.
10: Wall Street higher by the closing bell, the Dow up 624 points, the Nasdaq up 366. I'm Janine Herbst, NPR News in Washington.
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3: This is Fresh Air. I'm Tanya Mosley. My guest today, director Paul Greengrass, makes films about the choices ordinary people make when they're trapped inside forces they cannot control. He's taken us to the streets of Derry as British soldiers opened fire on civil rights marchers in Bloody Sunday, aboard a hijacked plane on September 11th and United 93, and onto a cargo ship seized by Somali pirates and Captain Phillips. His new film, The Uprising, takes on a story familiar to generations of English schoolchildren, the Peasants' Revolt of 1381. In the film, the plague cut the population in half, making workers more valuable than ever, but the ruling class is determined to keep them in their place. When the government imposes a brutal tax to finance its wars, tens of thousands march on London. Andrew Garfield stars as an unnamed farmer called the Plowman. He's buried his wife and children and is deep in debt on land that no longer produces a crop. As the revolt gathers around him, his private grief becomes political rage. And in this scene, the radical priest, John Ball, played by Jamie Bell, offers the Plowman a new way to understand his suffering.
16: God has taken much from him.
17: God left my fields long ago.
16: No, he has not left you. It is his plan.
17: His plan? Why would God have a plan to cause us such pain?
16: The sickness was his punishment for the crimes of the rich.
17: So why do we suffer also?
16: To show us the truth. And fill us with rage. Surrender to it. And it will set you free.
3: I saw the uprising earlier this summer. And since then, just weeks before the September 10th release, the film has taken on a surprising new frame. The Rise of Robin Hood. Paul Greengrass, welcome back to Fresh Air.
4: Oh, very nice to be here again.
3: So, Paul, I am very curious about this connection between the Peasants' Revolt and the story that we know of Robin Hood. Tell me about it.
4: Well, the film is about the Peasants' Revolt, which is one of the greatest rebellions in English history in 1381 in the middle of the medieval world. And it's from that period that the legend of Robin Hood emerged. And the two are connected because both of them speak to a bitterly divided world between the rich and the poor. And one of the things that occurred, you know, Robin Hood was really just a moniker for an outlaw prior to 1381. Mm-hmm. But after the Peasants' Revolt, that was when the ballads and the legend of Robin Hood got going and became wildly popular in medieval England because it spoke to people's desires for a better world, a fairer world, against, you know, the rapacious rich. And so in the story of this simple farmer, he eventually becomes an outlaw, and he becomes an outlaw at the time when the Robin Hood legend was getting going, and it got going because of the world that the Peasants' Revolt took place in.
3: This is a story that you grew up learning as a schoolboy, and it came back up for you, though, during the pandemic.
4: Correct.
3: Take me to that place where you're thinking about this story coming back up for you.
4: Well, yes, I started writing it in the pandemic. I've been thinking for a while about doing a sort of story rooted in English history and about sort of resistance and a sort of freedom fighter type film. And so when the pandemic came and we were all locked down, it just became natural. What I wanted was to do a story about an ordinary person, an ordinary farmer caught up in tumultuous events that would feel, I think, although it's set in the medieval world, would feel very familiar to an audience today. Because I think in many ways, when you think of the turbulence in our world today, it is driven by these great inequalities and the rage that people feel about elites and all those things that wherever you are on the political spectrum, I think we recognise that that's what's going on in your country and mine and Europe and beyond. And it just seemed to me that this story really spoke to that.
3: You know, I was really struck by the fact that, I mean, we lost more than a million people to COVID in this country. And during the plague, half of England...
4: Unimaginable, really, isn't it?
3: It is unimaginable.
4: I mean, when you look back, it's only a few years, and yet it seems like we haven't really processed it properly. But I think that's how it goes. I think these things work in subterranean and mysterious ways. And it certainly was the case in medieval Europe.
3: Yeah, take me to that place because, right, we have lost so many people not so long ago. And these people, these characters in this film are living that same reality. Mm. It is after losing an unimaginable amount of people to the plague. Mm. And one of the things that really struck me is that how numb they seem to feel.
4: Yeah.
3: Disassociated.
4: Right. Yeah. And this was the first time that plague came to Europe. You know, and it literally, that we call it in England, or it was called, that, you know, the death, the Great Plague. It wiped out literally half the population, literally, and the same in Europe. And so in the decades after the plague, people were left, as you say, numb, and then this gathering rage at a system that seemingly privileged the rich and the powerful over the weak and the defenceless. And, you know, the economy faltered, government didn't seem to work, and in the end all it took was a spark, and then suddenly you had this enormous rebellion, almost overnight. It was extraordinary, and within days a huge army, mob, gathering, whatever you want to call them, tens and tens of thousands of people marching on London. Hmm. And they marched on London, and they besieged the city, and they got in, and what followed was... It all took place really over 5 or 6 days, and that's really the story of the film. The march on London, getting in, the mayhem, the attempts to fashion a new form of society, a fairer future, all those things, the hopes and dreams of any rebellion. It's a kind of classic movie story, really, and a great adventure. And certainly what I wanted to do was to, you know, not make a dry history lesson. I like my movies to entertain people have spectacle and scale.
18: The movie certainly does that, but it has all the pieces of, like, there's so many parallels to what is happening to us in this moment, mm-hmm. except for the revolt.
4: Well, even some elements of that we've seen in your recent history, you know, invasions in D.C., you know, it's not a million miles away.
18: Insurrection.
4: Yeah, I think people... You know, I'm not making a political point. What I'm saying is that there is a great rage out there, I think, and all of us know it.
18: It's an underlying rage.
4: It is. Mm-hmm. It is. It's, I feel it in our country. I'm sure it's there in yours. And at some level, our governments seem unable to address it. And that, I think, is going to be the big challenge going forward.
18: You research a film pretty deeply in ways mm-hmm. like an investigative reporter or documentarian does. And I've wondered about the casting, as you say, because we can't know. I mean, it's medieval time, so there's not an autobiography written. But something you have said when you cast Tom Hanks in some of your previous films, you've said mm-hmm. you loved the everyman that he mm-hmm. was, the chance that he can be compared to Jimmy Stewart and Henry Fonda. Mm-hmm. What did Andrew Garfield give to this particular character of Plowman?
4: The same thing, really. A sort of everyman quality, a mixture of strength and vulnerability, an emotional kind of quality to him, and also, you know, because it's a story of a rebellion and, you know, there's a tremendous amount of action in it, he has to be able to do all that. Mm-hmm. You know, he was fantastic, a really good partner in it.
18: Then there's the king, played by Woody Norman. He's a boy of 14. He's troubled. He's untested. He is a reluctant leader, maybe not fit to even be one, you mm. know. He's a child that has been raised to believe that he has been chosen by God, and he's surrounded by men who are ruling in his name. Mm-hmm. Okay, side note about this king. He felt very much to me like a mix of Michael Jackson and Joffrey from Game of Thrones. There was just, of course, yep. there's just a fragility to him. Like, how did you conceive him?
4: Well, the real Richard II was the boy king. He was clearly mentally ill. Mental health issues of a profound way. I mean, really profoundly, he was very cruel. But at his core, the problem was that he was brought up to believe that he was the Messiah. Mm-hmm. And he was controlled by these cynical, wealthy oligarchs around him. And as he became sort of 14, which meant that he was on the cusp of boyhood and manhood, he really, in the course of these events, became the dominant figure because it fell to him to deal with this rebellion. And, you know, the story of the film really is the extent to which he meets that challenge and the way in which he meets it, because in the end, you know, the true story of Richard is that he became the great tyrant that mm-hmm. we know from history.
18: Did you write some of the songs in this?
4: I wrote the lyrics in the song.
18: The lyrics,
4: yeah,
18: right,
4: Volker wrote.
18: Was this the first time that you wrote lyrics for a song?
4: I've done a few, but it's the first time in a film. Yeah, it was fun. I mean, Volker Bertelmann wrote a fantastic score, and of course, it's a part of the story, is the story of the march, of the rebel march on London, and of course people would have sang songs, for sure, and they would have been probably religious songs, mixture of hymns, mm-hmm. but also sort of simple folk songs and also protest songs, mm-hmm. you know. I mean, if you think of the great movements, you know, I made a film many years ago about Bloody Sunday in Northern Ireland. You know, people sang songs on the way down in that march. That's what you do. They're protest songs, and it would have been no different in medieval England. So we wanted to have that feeling running through it, because it's part of the hopes and dreams that lead people to march for change.
18: Music is so
4: Oh yeah.
18: such a foundational part of that.

0: way. And so I was really fascinated when I saw that you had wrote the lyrics here, because I feel like you're very intentional in the way you use sound and the way you use score. You never lead us. You know how music can elicit a feeling.
1: I try not to. It's very, very important. You want people to be drawn into a story, and then you've got to let them have the experience of the movie, and then they take from it what they take from it. You know, you never want to tell people what to think or feel. You know, part of the magic of movies, I think, is that relationship that you have between the film that you make and what the audience bring and take from it.
0: My guest today is award-winning film director Paul Greengrass. His new film, The Uprising, stars Andrew Garfield and tells the story of the Peasants' Revolt of 1381, when tens of thousands of English farmers and laborers rose up against the crown. We'll continue our conversation after a short break. This is Fresh Air.
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0: This is Fresh Air, and today we're talking with award-winning film director Paul Greengrass. His latest film, The Uprising, stars Andrew Garfield as a farmer who rises to lead the Peasants' Revolt of 1381. 20 years ago, Greengrass made United 93, which recreates in real time the hijacked flight on September 11th, where passengers fought back. He built it from the official record and interviews with more than 100 family members of those on board. You know, Paul, rewatching United 93, I mean, it really took me back to that day. Mm-hmm. And I was trying to find the right ways to articulate this to you. It made me feel innocent again. Mm-hmm. It took me to the place I felt when it happened, mm-hmm. and when we didn't really know what this all meant. Mm-hmm. And I happened to be watching it with my 19-year-old daughter. And I looked over at her at a certain point, and she was just sobbing. And I sobbed, too. And it was the first time in a long time that I've cried about September 11th.
1: Mm. Well, it remains a great, you know, pivotal event, a great wound. I mean, it was an intense film to make. It was a great privilege to make it, I think, for all of us who took part, and the relationships that we made with those families who lost family members on board. It was the most extraordinary thing. In fact, they're about to have a screening at the Gettysburg Film Festival. And unfortunately, I can't be there because I'm here in Los Angeles. But I sent a message, and there's going to be a lot of family members there, and there's some actors who took part. And one of the things I've actually found it incredibly moving, sort of being taken back to the experience of making it and those relationships with those extraordinary people, and to think for a moment about what was accomplished on board that airplane. And I did say in my remarks that it was very fitting, I think, that that screening is at the Gettysburg Film Festival, and that we think of that astonishing address that your president gave.
0: Brave address. Mm-hmm.
1: And what he said was, it has fallen to us, he was talking, of course, about the legacy of the Civil War, to fashion, to see if we can meet the test, the challenge.
0: Meet the moment.
1: And what I said and believed is that those people on board that aeroplane, as that plane closed, as it was, on the Capitol building, with no military aircraft in sight to stop it, it fell to that group of people to meet the moment, and they did. And I think that's inspiring, and

0: when we think of the problems and divisions, I'm thinking about my country, but I'm sure it's true in your country too, of today, 25 years later, and the difficulties we have and the divisions that's out there and the inability for us to come together as well as we all might as societies. I did think at that moment of those people and that coming together in that moment of extremists on that aeroplane facing that situation, unimaginable, they did come together. And I think that's inspiring for your country, but for all of us, I think.
1: I actually want to play a clip from the film. In this scene, passengers on the plane are coming to understand that the plane has been hijacked mm-hmm. by Al-Qaeda terrorists and that it is probably not going to land. This is the moment when they realize this. Let's listen.
2: Okay, we're okay. Oh, we're okay.
3: Oh, my God.
4: Hey, this is a suicide mission.
5: We have to do something.
6: They are not going to land this plane. They are not going to take us back to the airport.
7: We're going to die. They're flying this into a building.
8: There's a lot of us, but we got to do something. Can you see how low we are?
9: Is there a weapon? Is there something we can use?
10: Go back. Stewardess, listen to me. Are you listening?
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10: Go back and you get everything. Get every weapon you can. Get whatever we can use as a weapon.
1: That was from the film United 93, directed by my guest today, Paul Greengrass. You went to the families of those on board, mm-hmm. and you had conducted more than 100 interviews before you wrote a word.
0: Yeah.
1: What did they give you that the official record and their detailed statements could not? Because you had those as well. You could have written an entire film based on those. Mm-hmm.
0: I think they gave us two things. One, their encouragement and support, without which we would never have made the film. Yes. And that support and trust that they gave us that they didn't need to have done was what really gave wings to that film, gave it the ability to be what it was. And then the second thing they gave us was who the people were on the plane, you know, and enabled the group of actors to embody those people. And, you know, it remains, you know, the greatest privilege of my working life to make that film. And I'm forever in their debt, and I think we all are. They're an extraordinary group of men and women of very different opinions about their society and the world, but brought together by that common shared moment of tragedy, but also of astonishing courage and achievement.
1: Our guest today is film director Paul Greengrass. We'll be right back after a short break. I'm Tanya Mosley, and this is Fresh Air.

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2: Your KEDM weather forecast for tonight, mostly clear, a low of 75. Tomorrow, hot, a high of 96, a heat index climbing to as high as 105. Late afternoon, a slight chance of showers. Tomorrow night, partly cloudy, a low of 75, still a slight chance of rain. Saturday, a 40% chance of showers and thunderstorms. In the afternoon, a high of 96. Sunday, a high of 99. Labor Day could be triple digits. I'm Jay Curtis. 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
3: This is Fresh Air. I'm Tanya Mosley, and my guest today is award-winning film director Paul Greengrass. His new film, The Uprising, stars Andrew Garfield as a farmer who loses his family to the plague and rises to lead the Peasants' Revolt of 1381, the rebellion that helped inspire the legend of Robin Hood. Greengrass is known for putting audiences inside real events as they happen. The streets of Derry on Bloody Sunday, the hijacked plane on September 11th in United 93, and the cargo ship seized by pirates and Captain Phillips. Before he made these films, Greengrass spent a decade documenting conflicts around the world.
4: Another pivotal moment is a very recent film that you directed in 2025, your film, The Lost Bus. Mm-hmm. Took us back to 2018 to the campfire in Paradise, California, in which 85 people died, more than 18,000 buildings burned, and the town of Paradise was basically all destroyed, but erased. It remains one of the deadliest wildfires in California history. And I covered that fire. I was there a few days after it happened, and I spent several weeks there. Mm-hmm. And rewatching your film, I realized how much I had let myself forget. Mm-hmm. And these are such big events that change who we are. And yet it's so interesting, the human condition, how we, a few years past it, we can completely almost erase it from our minds in a way, maybe as a coping mechanism to get through it. And your films bring us back to that place, but not in a place where there's an indictment. There's almost like a tap on the shoulder in a way.
5: Yes, I suppose. I think it's really important that the films that you make reward your audience for the privilege of giving you 2 hours of their time, you know, so I don't want to ever make a film for people that is, you know, boring or worthy or giving them a lecture or anything like that. You want them to have an intense experience in the cinema, a cinematic experience. That's what the movies are about. You can get to a place of hope. I don't think I've ever made a film that doesn't have hope at the heart of it. In fact, I'm sure of it.
4: I want to talk a little bit about you and growing up. You grew up in public housing in Miss Graves. How would you describe it?
5: I grew up, I mean, my father was at sea. He was what we would call a merchant mariner, essentially. He was in the Navy as a young man in the Second World War, and then he went to the civilian Marine fleet. My mother was a teacher, and I would say I grew up in a seafaring family. That's what I would say, which is a particular sort of an upbringing because it involves solitary men who are very rarely there because they're at sea, and strong women who have to cope on their own, which would be my mother. And that's, of course, the story of a seafaring family. And, you know, for thousands of years, that's the paradigm, really, of a seafaring family, I think.
4: Your dad, how often was he gone, and what was it like when he came back?
5: Well, he was away for very long periods of time, 6 months, you know, it could be 3 months, could be 9 months. One time it was 18 months. And then later on, he stopped the long trips and started to join. When he became a pilot, that would be a day or two or three and back. And, you know, because he was really guiding the ships in rather than taking the long trips around the world.
4: And how old were you when that shift happened, that change?
5: I guess I'd have been about 11, I think, something like 10 or 11. So, you know, quite an important time. And that was quite interesting when he came home, as it were, because my mother and father had to learn then how to live together. That was quite entertaining for us children.
4: Right, because your mom had the household on lock. She was doing her thing, running the household.
5: Did. Yeah, yeah, that was, and so that was pretty tempestuous, I can't lie.
4: Oh, in what way? What do you mean?
5: Well, solitary man, dominant woman, that's how it is, you know, and they clashed, but, you know, they got through and they lived a long life. I lost my dad last year, finally.
4: Sorry.
5: He was very, very old. No, he was very, very old. He was 98, 99.
4: Wow.
5: But they were together till the end. Very devoted, actually. But it was a marriage of opposites, I would say.
4: Can I repeat something back to you that I've heard you say in an interview? You said, directors are made by childhood loneliness and domestic conflict, and you had both.
5: Mm-hmm.
4: What is the connection to having that type of life and being a director?
5: I would say that it is a strange thing to end up making films, and I think it is to do with childhood loneliness. I do. I think childhood loneliness and experiences of cinema too. You know, I remember as a young boy my grandmother taking me to the movies, and those being very, very profound experiences. You know, seeing Snow White as a young child, I can still remember that. So I think my sense is that if your home is perhaps more conflicted, perhaps, than it should be in an ideal world, then the movie theatre becomes a place where you can escape and have these very intense, solitary experiences in front of a screen. And so I think later, if you get to start to pursue the life of a filmmaker, you're sort of drawing on those experiences. Those are the profound sort of emotional wellsprings that drive you to make films. And one of the things you're trying to achieve, I think, is to try and create cinematically the intensity of the experiences that you have in front of a screen in a movie theatre when you're very, very young. That would be my feeling.
4: Your grandma took you to see Snow White, but do you remember the movies that just took hold of you as a young man?
5: I remember Snow White, I can remember. I must have been 4 or 5, but I can remember it absolutely vividly, being terrified, absolutely terrified.
4: Of the movie itself,
5: Of course, and being in love with Snow White, of course, and you know, I can remember, you know, we used to have Saturday matinees, you know, there'd be comedies, you know.
4: Mm-hmm.
5: I can remember The Sound of Music. Still to this day, one of my favourite films. You know, the experiences that you have in a movie theatre are the most precious things that you draw on, really. Because somewhere, if you can locate the truthfulness of the emotional reactions that you have, that's what you're trying to give your audience. If you can, fashion something that can give your audience something of those same feelings, you know?
4: Let's take a short break. If you're just joining us, my guest today is film director Paul Greengrass, the Academy Award-nominated director of United 93 and Captain Phillips. His new film, The Uprising, starring Andrew Garfield, tells the story of the Peasants' Revolt of 1381. We'll be right back. This is Fresh Air.
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4: This is Fresh Air, and today I am talking with award-winning film director Paul Greengrass about his new film, The Uprising. When did you know this was your direction, that you were going to be... You were going to tell stories, like, because I know that you had a career working, traveling.
5: Well, it was different. I mean, I think that when I was a teenager, I found life quite difficult, I think.
4: You were thrown out of two schools.
5: I was, yeah.
4: What did you do?
5: I mean, not bad things. I just was not attentive and wasn't really very interested and, you know, truanted a bit and just generally was not the right sort of... I found living inside institutions quite hard, you know. I was quite rebellious, I suppose. But when I got a bit older, I was very lucky. I had an art teacher who was a very wonderful man who really showed me that using my eyes and painting and printmaking, and that it was a safe space and it was a place where I could express myself. And that's where I made my first film. I was very young. I would have been about 16 or 17.
4: Oh, what was that film about?
5: It was really a horror film, and it was only about 30 seconds long, but I've shot it with a friend of mine. And I just found myself transported. But I wouldn't say I decided then that I'm going to make movies, because who thinks like that at 16 or 17? And then I went to college and came out and started working in television and originally made documentaries. And that really, I suppose, is the making of me, because I kind of travelled a lot and saw a lot of the world and began to understand what the world was about a bit more. But I always had a hunger to make movies, it would have been a secret desire, I think, because it would have been a bit preposterous to have said it publicly, obviously.
4: And as a documentary filmmaker,
5: it was a hard transition to make, but I did get there in the end.
4: I want to go back, though, to your documentary filmmaking, because I'm really curious about those experiences and how they have helped shape what you put on screen today, because you were in Beirut during the Civil War, South Africa under apartheid, Central America in the middle of its wars. You were in your 20s at this time. You're seeing things that...
5: Ridiculously young.
4: Yes, but you're seeing
5: Northern Ireland during the Troubles, yeah.
4: Yeah, during the Troubles. Mm-hmm. You were seeing things...
5: The Philippines in the Revolution, yep.
4: When you think about the time period in your life in your young 20s, is there any one particular moment that really stands out to you that you really come back to thinking about from time to time in the building of your craft?
5: Well, there's a welter of memories, I suppose. I mean, you know, I've got some regrets about that period because I was away and I had young children and I didn't really see them, because that was what you did in those days. And you, as a young man, you're reckless and the job demands that you go off and do those things. Mm. So there's that side of things. But in terms of understanding how the world works, you know, the program that I worked on was a program called World in Action. That was what it was called, the title of which belonged to John Grierson, who's the founder of documentary film, really. He's the sort of the grandfather of it, if you want to call it that. Mm. He had this phrase, and it was bought and became a very, very successful television show in the UK. And around the world, actually. And I think that's what I made. I, I, I, I was trained to make those films about the world in action, and I like to feel that many years later I'm still making films about the world in action. That sort of sounds trite, and I suppose is perhaps, but that is as it seems to me true. And when I think of those experiences, you know, I mean, things come to mind. I can remember being in Beirut in the first time that I experienced sort of being in, you know, a war zone, as it were. The first morning we got there, we landed at Juni port. We had to walk into Beirut at night, which was pretty dangerous, I have to say. And then we got there and we were... I was with a very famous English documentary cameraman called George Jesse Turner, a sound man called Phil Taylor, and we were standing, or actually inside a building, when an air raid started. And George was changing film. In those days, you were shooting on film, wasn't it? Digital. And you changed your film magazines in what they called a day bag, so you could film, you could put your hands in and... Yeah, it's a young boy yet to be trained, so you could do it without exposing the film and change a magazine. He was changing a magazine when the raid started, and I'd never been, and I literally jumped down the stairwell, literally, and emerged when it was over about 10 minutes later, looking quite worse for wear. I had actually peed my trousers, to be absolutely honest, at what had happened. Uh-huh. And when I emerged... George and Phil were still standing there with their hands in the day bag, chained to them, and they looked at me and they laughed so loudly. They're like, "Where did you go?" I said, "What are you talking about?" I jumped down the stairs and said, No. They said, "Listen, if we run, that's when you need to really be worried, because they'd done it. They'd done it many, many times." Yeah, so that was the tip. If George doesn't run, you don't have to worry about it. So that was one lesson I had. But
4: then ultimately, you became the guy that the younger guys had to look to you. If you run, then it's time to
5: go. I guess so, yeah. But there were many, many experiences. I remember, for instance, being in the first time I worked in Northern Ireland when it was the middle of the hunger strikes, and I remember going into the Mays prison. That was an extraordinary day, and we shot inside the cells there, and you saw these cells, and on there was a card outside each cell, you know, and it would have the name and it would have the date of birth. And I suddenly realized that I was looking at a whole generation of young men of exactly my age. You know, I would have been, I suppose, 24, I think, remember when we went in there. They were all young men who were serving these enormously long sentences for the most horrendous acts of violence. Mm-hmm. But you couldn't go in and see this as a crime wave. Obviously, something had happened in this society to create this enormous, essentially civil war, where people felt that their only option was to go to war. And I'm not seeking to justify it, you know, but that was the reality, and that taught me a very valuable lesson. Why do young men take up arms? They take up arms because... the rage gets so bad, it's better to do that than not to. So, you know, that's always taught me a lesson. I often think of that.
4: Your wife, Joanna, mm-hmm. she produces your films.
5: Mm-hmm.
4: And she has said, I'm hoping I'm getting this right, but she says of how you work, it's not good for your health, but it's good for the film. And so when you were talking about you as a young man and, you know, you're out there, I think it is the choice that so many people who are driven by something they love to do make. Mm-hmm. What does she see? Because it's good for
5: one
4: the
5: of
4: film.
5: The joys is working together, because our kids now are grown up, so we can go wherever we want and we can make our movies. And, you know, when we were younger, it was always a bigger challenge. How do we make sense of it all and, you know, deal with that? Now we don't have that problem. So it's all joyful that way, and it was an absolutely lovely experience, and she's the wisest person. So, and, you know, when you get look, filmmaking is a... In some ways, it's a little bit like sports, actually, professional sports, you know. I do feel that as I get older, you know, in the sense that when you cross that line, you know, when a football player goes out on the field, they're not kidding around. They're going out there to win. They're going to leave it all out there. And filmmaking is the same. That same sense that for all of you in front of camera, particularly the actors, you know, you're trying to create this collective endeavor where you leave it all out there.
4: Paul Greengrass, I feel so lucky that I had a chance to talk with you.
5: Oh, it's been great.
4: Thank you for this conversation.
5: Thank you for having me.
4: Director Paul Greengrass was my guest. His new film, The Uprising, will be in theaters on September 10th. Coming up, film critic Justin Chang reviews the new drama, Filipinaña, which follows a teenage girl who's just started working at an upscale resort in Manila. This is Fresh Air.
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0: This is Fresh Air. The new drama, Filipinanya, follows a teenage girl who's just started working at an upscale resort in Manila. It's the first feature from the Filipino writer-director Rafael Manuel, and it won a special jury prize at the Sundance Film Festival earlier this year. It's now playing in select theaters, and our film critic Justin Chang has this review.
1: The few weeks or so that stretch between late August and early September are generally thought of as the doldrums of the movie release calendar. The summer blockbusters have come and mostly gone, and the fall Oscar contenders have yet to drop. Yet there are always new films worth seeking out, usually flying just under the radar. You might not have heard of the terrific new movie, Filipinanya, which premiered earlier this year at the Sundance Film Festival. It's in theaters now, and it marks the arrival of a remarkable talent, a Filipino writer and director named Rafael Manuel. In a way, Filipinanya is an ideal thing to watch in a nice, cool theater at the end of a brutally hot summer. It's been a while since a movie so powerfully captured the sweltering heat of the season, or established such a vivid sense of place from its opening moments. It begins on a tour bus, making its way through the crowded streets of Manila, where a local guide tries to teach the bored-looking passengers a few words in Tagalog.
2: Mabuhay! Mabuhay is how we greet one another here in the Philippines. Mabuhay! In English, long live. Why don't you guys give it a try? It's easy. Mabuhay. Mabuhay.
3: Mabuhay.
2: Good.
1: Manila is in the midst of a drought. Early on, Manuel shows us weary residents lining up for water rations, and then cuts to a shot of sprinklers irrigating an enormous golf course. That's a bluntly effective bit of commentary. We have arrived, along with that bus full of tourists, at an upscale resort, a lush green oasis of luxury in one of the most densely populated cities in the world. For the rest of its 100 or so minutes, Filipinanya will never leave the resort. It's a realistic yet satirical portrait of life inside a hermetically sealed bubble. Our guide is a 17-year-old girl named Isabel, played by the intensely watchful Jory Bell Agoto. Isabel has just started working at the driving range as a tee girl, whose job is to tee up balls for golfers, one after another. It's a tedious, ridiculous task, one of many that keep the resort in operation. Some workers are forced to spend hours waiting in the ponds, fishing out errant golf balls. It's mostly through Isabel's sharp eyes that the movie's class critique comes into focus. We follow her as she wanders this carefully manufactured paradise, which is dotted with non-native trees that have been trucked in from afar and meticulously planted. Isabel has a rebellious streak, and she can't help breaking the rules and sampling the resort's amenities, whether she's dipping a finger in a guest's strawberry cake, taking a shower in a spa, or simply basking in a few minutes of air-conditioned bliss. Manuel also introduces us to another key character, a significantly more privileged young woman named Clara, played by Carmen Castellanos. Clara, who lives in New York, is visiting the resort with her uncle, who wants her to move back to the Philippines and help him run his golf equipment business. Her uncle insists it's her duty to support her country and fight what he calls brain drain, the flight of young Filipinos seeking better opportunities abroad. But Clara is reluctant, probably because, like Isabel, she can see that people are being exploited and marginalized in the name of development and progress. Filipinanya has just a few spare dribbles of plot. From time to time, we hear ominous whispers of a young girl who's gone missing on the golf course. Isabel is given a seemingly simple task, to return a stray golf club to the president of the resort. That becomes a kind of quest, with a few disturbing and even devastating revelations along the way. But what distinguishes Manuel's filmmaking is how much of the story he conveys visually, through texture and atmosphere, framing and blocking. He shows us the resort from a seemingly infinite number of angles, shooting in long takes and seldom moving the camera. But the filmmaking never feels static. Every shot of Filipinana positively churns with life. Early on, Manuel unleashes a playfully choreographed sequence worthy of the great French director Jacques Tati, in which the resort workers' perfectly synchronized movements, setting a table, stacking chairs, and cleaning a pool, are brilliantly set to music. It's a rich dose of comic fantasy that serves to underscore the situation's grim reality. Filipinana is an impeccable piece of world-building that genuinely challenges us to imagine a better world.
0: Justin Chang is a film critic at The New Yorker. He reviewed the new film, Filipinana. If you'd like to catch up on interviews you've missed, like our conversation with Annie Lowry about the tax all of us pay, waiting in line at the DMV, on hold with insurance companies, and the hours we spend filling out forms for basic services, or with the New York Times reporter Natasha Singer about how tech giants like Google and Apple influence how and what children learn, check out our podcast. You'll find lots of Fresh Air interviews. 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Fresh Air's executive producer is Sam Brigger. Our technical director and engineer is Audrey Bentham. Our interviews and reviews are produced and edited by Phyllis Myers, Roberta Shorrock, Anne-Marie Baldonado, Lauren Krinzel, Teresa Madden, Monique Nazareth, Susan Yakundi, Anna Bauman, and Nico Gonzalez-Whistler. Our digital media producer is Molly C.V. Nesper. Thea Challoner directed today's show. With Terry Gross, I'm Tanya Mosley.

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2: Where can I get some new DNA around here? 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They've turned this idea on its head, studying a protein complex called DRT3. It can create new DNA without using existing DNA as a template. To understand how, the researchers separated DRT3 into its components. One part makes DNA using a built-in template that isn't DNA itself. Another can generate DNA without any template at all. The team believes this extra DNA being produced may help bacteria defend against viruses. Once again, life rewrites the rules. And that's DNA awesome.
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4: Two, three, four.